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11: I hesitate to tell you this because when you find out what I want to talk about today, you're liable to punch the button on your radio or click a button on your browser or otherwise head off into other pursuits. Now, I've given this a lot of thought and study. And I've come to the conclusion that sooner or later, one way or another, we are all going to die. See there? I knew you'd want to buzz off, but wait, just hang on a minute and see what I'm driving at. This is not exactly a profound thought. I had my 67th birthday a couple of days ago, and like most people my age, I have some minor health problems, some of which could become more serious with the passage of time, so I take my vitamins and my herbs very faithfully in the hope of getting rid of some of the creaks and the groans. I follow my doctor's instructions very carefully regarding my therapy. I read some health-related publications, and I see some new herb or vitamin or combination thereof that's supposed to get rid of this problem or that problem. And every once in a while, I stop and I laugh at myself because I know what I'm doing is looking for the fountain of youth. I'm sort of thinking or imagining, well, maybe I can stop this process. Maybe I can get to where I feel the same way I did when I was 40. Dream on. Dream on. Now, the battle is worth fighting because I have a lot of work I want to do, and I'd like to keep the old body going as long as it will go. But I know, and you know, that the end of this battle is we all die. A man known to us as the Apostle Paul faced up to the same question for different reasons. He faced death in more ways than you and I will ever think about. His problems were not altogether health. He had some health problems, but he had a lot of people who wanted to kill him. He got a little mellow in his second letter to the Corinthians, and he talked a little bit about his mortality and how he felt about it. He said in chapter 4 of 2 Corinthians, verse 1, "Therefore, seeing we have this ministry, as we have received mercy, we faint not." Now, in saying this, he acknowledges the stress he is under. He doesn't use the word faint in the sense of passing out, but in the sense of not giving up or not giving in. And he says, we don't faint. We, as we have received mercy, we are not giving up. We have renounced the hidden things of dishonesty, not walking in craftiness, not handling the word of God deceitfully, but by manifestation of the truth, commending ourselves to every man's conscience in the sight of God. Now, the language of Paul from the Greek through the King James English is a little bit cumbersome, but basically he's saying there were no marketing strategies here, no spin placed on my interpretation, just the open statement of the truth. But he continues, if our gospel is hid, it's hid to them that are lost, in whom the God of this world has blinded the minds of them that don't believe, lest the light of the glorious gospel of Christ, who is in the image of God, should shine to them. For we preach not ourselves. We preach Christ Jesus the Lord, and ourselves your servants for Jesus' sake. For God, who commended the light to shine out of darkness, has shined in our hearts to give the light of the knowledge of the glory of God in the face of Jesus Christ. For just a moment, Paul becomes a poet, something that doesn't appear a great deal in his letters. But he continues, we have this treasure in earthen vessels, that the excellency of the power may be of God and not of us. So he holds out before us an image. It's an image of an earthenware crock filled with a glittering treasure. The message is the treasure. Paul sees himself as the crock, something easily broken and not particularly attractive. He says, we are troubled on every side, but we're not distressed. We're perplexed, but we don't fall into despair. We're persecuted, but never forsaken. Cast down sometimes, but not destroyed. Always bearing about in the body the dying of the Lord Jesus, that the life also of Jesus might be made manifest in our body. For we who live are always delivered unto death for Jesus' sake, that the life of Jesus may be made manifest in our mortal flesh. Now that's a staggering statement. What he seems to be saying here is that you are only going to grasp the real value of life when you come to grips with your own mortality, when you understand the mortality of your flesh. When you understand you're going to die, only then does the life held out by God really mean anything to you. So then, death works in us, but life in you. We having the same spirit of faith, according as it is written, I believed, therefore have I spoken. We also believe, therefore we speak. Knowing that he which raised up the Lord Jesus shall also raise us up also by Jesus, and present us with you. He sees categorically that this physical life of his, this earthenware crock that he wanders around in, is not the end. It's a means to an end. It's a vehicle that carries him to an end. He says, for all things are for your sakes, so the abundant grace might, through the thanksgiving of many, redound to the glory of God. For which cause we faint not, but though our outward man perish, the inward man is renewed day by day. And this is what I started out talking about. The outward man must perish. It isn't possible to take flesh and blood into the kingdom of God. This is one of the most fundamental Christian teachings of all. In 1 Corinthians 15, the resurrection chapter, in verse 50, Paul says this, now this I say, brethren, that flesh and blood cannot inherit the kingdom of God, neither does corruption inherit incorruption. You have to understand this. You can't get there from here in the flesh. Just can't carry this old body over. So no matter what, every time you get up and look at yourself in the morning and you see yourself in the mirror and you see the skin begin to sag or the wrinkles begin to show, face up to it. You can't take this body with you into the kingdom of God. Behold, he says, I show you a mystery. We shall not all sleep, but we shall all be changed in a moment. In the twinkling of an eye, at the last trumpet. For the trumpet shall sound, and the dead shall be raised incorruptible. And we shall be changed. For this corruptible must put on incorruption, and this mortal must put on immortality. One of the most fundamental teachings of the faith of the Bible is this. You and I are going to die. And unless we put on immortality, we don't have it. Paul says, for our light affliction, which is just for a moment, works for us a far more exceeding and eternal weight of glory. All the stuff we go through, all the pains, the stripes inflicted on the body, all the wrinkles, all the sagging parts, all these things put together, they actually work for us a far more exceeding and eternal weight of glory. We don't look at the things that are seen. We look at the things you can't see. For the things which are seen are temporal. The things which are not seen are eternal. That the body you and I wander through this life with is temporary. It's a fundamental concept. And he says this in chapter 5, verse 1, 2 Corinthians. We know that if our earthly house of this tabernacle were dissolved, we have a building of God, a house not made with hands, eternal in the heavens. Now, it is absolutely plain when Paul speaks of his earthly house of this tabernacle, he's talking about his physical body. He has already said he bears in his body the dying of the Lord Jesus. And in fact, whether you like it or not, you bear about in your body every day the dying, the decay, and the rot. He realizes that the physical human body was never intended to be permanent. We oftentimes say to one another, we're not going to get out of this alive. The body is temporary, and when compared to a dwelling place, it's a tent. Paul continues, for in this we groan, earnestly desiring to be clothed upon with our house which is from heaven, if so be that being clothed we would not be found naked. For we that are in this tabernacle do groan, being burdened, not that we would be unclothed, but clothed upon, that mortality might be swallowed up of life. And you know, I think I understand what Paul is saying. Now that I'm getting a little bit older, I catch myself groaning more often. There's a grunt when I bend over to tie my shoes. And there's a groan when I get out of a chair where I have sat too long and my hips or my legs have gotten a little stiff and I groan standing up and stretch and try to get things moving smoothly again. The human body is like an old tent. You keep using it year after year on your vacation. The poles get bent. It starts to leak. It has holes in it, and it never has kept you very warm anyway. Then one hunting season, when you get up to the mountain, you find that your ridge pole is missing. So you substitute a rope between two trees. It's not very pretty, but it keeps the night air off. And in some ways, our old bodies are a lot like that old tent. And it's not hard to imagine why Paul might have selected a tent as a metaphor for the human body. But all of his life, up until this day, Paul had observed the Feast of Tabernacles. So the simile of calling his body a tabernacle was even more apt.
12: Is life worth living? There may be times when you feel like giving it up, but there is never a sacrifice or act of suffering that is worthless or in vain. Write for a free copy of the program titled, Is Life Worth Living? 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
11: Every year of his life, Paul observed the Feast of Tabernacles, and so it came naturally to him to mind to use the tent, the tabernacle, as a metaphor for the human body which we carry with us through this life and which finally wears out on us. This comes from Leviticus 23 and verse 39, where it says, in the 15th day of the seventh month, when you've gathered in the fruit of the land, you shall keep a feast unto the Lord 7 days. On the first day, there'll be a Sabbath. The eighth day, a Sabbath. That means a day of rest, to take off work. And you shall take on the first day the boughs of goodly trees, branches of palm trees, boughs of thick trees, willows of the brook, and you rejoice before the Lord 7 days. What do you do with these palm branches and stuff? Well, you create a little shelter for yourself. You shall keep it a feast unto the Lord for 7 days in the year. It shall be a statute forever in all your generations. You shall celebrate it in the 7th month. You shall dwell in booths, that's little tabernacles or shelters, 7 days. All that are Israelite born shall dwell in booths, so your generations may know that I made the children of Israel to dwell in booths when I brought them out of the land of Egypt. I am the Lord your God. Now it's from this that many make the assumption that the Feast of Tabernacles was merely a Jewish feast. And as it happens, that's a mistaken assumption. All down through Christianity's years, you can actually tell where we have been sometimes by the hymns that we sing, which basically speak of the time of wilderness wandering and entering into the promised land, of crossing Jordan. All that time of wilderness wandering and living in tabernacles is compared to this life, the temporary nature of this life. And the crossing over Jordan into the promised land is crossing over into the kingdom of God. But as I said, it's a mistaken assumption to think that this is merely a Jewish feast, even in the Old Testament. There's a passage in Zechariah chapter 14, verse 17, where it says this: following the last days, the return of Christ, and the great war to end all wars, the Battle of Armageddon, when God has basically put down all those nations that came up against Jerusalem, the prophet says this: it shall be that whoever will not come up of all the families of the earth unto Jerusalem to worship the King, the Lord of hosts, even upon them there shall be no rain. And if the family of Egypt go not up, and come not up that have no rain, you know, it doesn't rain down there anyway, they depend on the Nile rising, on them there shall be the plague wherewith the Lord will smite the heathen, that come not up to keep the Feast of Tabernacles. Aha! So this is not merely a Jewish feast. It's worldwide, and it applies in particular to Egypt. This shall be the punishment of Egypt, the punishment of all nations that come not up to keep the Feast of Tabernacles. This is not only a commanded festival, it's got sanctions connected with it. If you don't do this, I'm going to punish you for it. Now, this is an end-time prophecy, but it should be plain enough that the Egyptians don't keep the Feast of Tabernacles with the same meaning as the children of Israel, shouldn't it? They didn't dwell in booths for 40 years in the wilderness. Israel did. Yet Egypt has to keep the Feast of Tabernacles. Is it possible that people have been too quick, much too quick, to dismiss the holidays of the Bible as being merely Jewish? After all, they are the feasts of Jehovah. They are the appointed times of the Lord, not the Jews. Now, the tabernacle was a natural metaphor for Paul to use because he was still observing the Feast of Tabernacles all these years after becoming a Christian. There is, for example, in Acts the 18th chapter, verse 18, this little passage. It says, Paul after this tarried there yet a good while, then he took his leave of the brethren, and sailed from there into Syria, and took with him Priscilla and Aquila, having shorn his head in Cenchrea, for he had a vow. Then he came to Ephesus and left them there, but he himself entered into the synagogue and reasoned with the Jews. And when they desired him to tarry a longer time with him, he didn't consent. Now all this is just merely travel notes. But listen to what it says in verse 29. But he bade them farewell, saying, I must by all means keep this feast that comes in Jerusalem. But I'll return to you if God will. And he sailed from Ephesus. Most commentators note that the feast in question almost certainly had to be the Feast of Tabernacles. And Paul didn't merely say he wanted to be there at the feast. He said he wanted to do the feast in Jerusalem. So the Feast of Tabernacles is not merely a Jewish holiday, it's a Christian holiday as well, and with its own set of meanings that translate over into Christian symbolism. But what are those meanings? Well, the idea of the temporary nature of life is one of them. Camping out in the wilderness, that's one of them. That this world is not our home, that's one of them. The fact that we look for a city that's permanent, that's part of the meaning of the whole thing. And the Feast of Tabernacles is a confession that we are strangers, that we are pilgrims here below, and we don't belong here, that we belong to a higher kingdom. But there may be more than that. In an earlier program in this series, I connected the Feast of Trumpets to the return of Christ. And that places us in Revelation 19 in the prophecies of the end time. And you may want to take a look at that. In Revelation 19, verse 11, John says, I saw heaven open, and behold, a white horse, and he that sat upon him was called Faithful and True, and in righteousness he does judge and make war. His eyes, they were like a flame of fire, and on his head there were many crowns, and he had a name written that no man knew but he himself. He was clothed with a vesture dipped in blood, and his name is called the Word of God. And of course, anyone unfamiliar with Christian theology knows that the Word of God is none other than Jesus Christ. And the armies in heaven followed him on white horses, clothed in linen fine and clean. And out of his mouth goes a sharp sword, that he should smite the nations with it, and he shall rule them with a rod of iron. He treads the winepress of the fierceness and the wrath of Almighty God. He has on his vesture and on his thigh a name written, King of Kings and Lord of Lords. And then comes the great battle with the nations that have gathered against Jerusalem, a battle called Armageddon. Now, we're talking about the return of Christ, the last events prior to, really, the beginning of the kingdom and the reign of God. John says in verse 17, I saw an angel standing in the sun, and he cried with a loud voice, saying to all the fowls that fly in the midst of heaven, Come, gather yourselves to the supper of the great God, that you may eat the flesh of kings, and the flesh of captains, and the flesh of mighty men, the flesh of horses, and of them that sat on them, the flesh of all men, free and bond, small and great. And I saw the beast and the kings of the earth and their armies gathered to make war against him that sat on the horse and against his army. But the beast was taken, and with him the false prophet that wrought miracles before him, that deceived them that had the mark of the beast and them that worshipped his image. These were cast alive into a lake of fire burning with brimstone. The remnant were slain with the sword of him that sat on the horse, which sword proceeded from his mouth, and all the fowls were filled with their flesh. Grisly stuff, isn't it? This is real apocalypse here. But then the scene changes. The enemies of God have been defeated. They've all been done away with. The whole thing is swept aside and their carcasses eaten by the birds. Then I saw an angel, Revelation 20, verse 1, come down from heaven with the key of the bottomless pit and a great chain in his hand. He laid hold on the dragon, that old serpent called the devil and Satan, and he bound him for 1,000 years, cast him into a bottomless pit, and shut him up and set a seal on him, that he should deceive the nations no more till the 1,000 years should be fulfilled. After that, he's got to be let go for a little while. Now, this is the time that people often speak of when they speak of the millennium. And you hear a lot among people who talk about theology of premillennial, postmillennial, amillennial theologies and the approaches that they take to the explanation of Revelation. But something happens for 1,000 years. And during that 1,000-year period, Satan is bound and out of the picture. And Christ seems to return before that 1,000 years begins, because the work that has to be done starts with the binding of Satan. Then he says, I saw thrones. And they sat upon them, judgment was given to them, and I saw the souls of them that were beheaded for the witness of Jesus and the word of God, as that had not worshipped the beast or his image, neither had received his mark on their foreheads or in their hands, and they lived and reigned with Christ 1,000 years. But the rest of the dead did not live again until 1,000 years were finished. And so consequently, with the following through of the return of Christ compared to the Feast of Trumpets, and some people compare the binding of Satan to the Day of Atonement, a natural follow-up is this kingdom of God that is established with the ruling 1,000 years with the Feast of Tabernacles. We'll think further about that when I come back after this word.
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11: So every year in the autumn of the year, thousands of people descend upon Jerusalem and keep the Feast of Tabernacles. A lot of the people who live in Jerusalem create little booths or tabernacles on the roofs or the balconies of their houses that they go out and sleep in during this period of time. And you may be surprised to know that a very large number of Christian people travel to Jerusalem to observe the Feast of Tabernacles every year. And I think this is a relatively modern development, although I'm not entirely sure. As a percentage of Christianity, of course, that number of people is very small. But they have to have come to have seen somewhere along the line what the Feast of Tabernacles means from a Christian perspective, or they wouldn't be down there keeping the Feast of Tabernacles. Now, I don't think you have to go to Jerusalem to keep the feast. Jews all around the world keep the feast who cannot go to Jerusalem. And if you'd like to observe the feast, or to be at least present at the feast with a number of Christians who keep the feast, well, get in touch with us and we'll be glad to tell you how you can do that and where you can do it. But returning now to the book of Revelation, to the events of the kingdom of God, where in the autumn of the year we have the Feast of Trumpets, which might picture the return of Christ, the Day of Atonement, which might picture the binding of Satan, then the Feast of Tabernacles, which actually, I think, in a way, pictures the time in which we sojourn here in the world, looking forward to the millennium, to the kingdom of God, to the rule of Christ upon this earth. And there's a curious little thing about this festival, in that it lasts for 7, and then there is an 8th day. And although no one knows for sure exactly what the chronology of the world since Adam till today is, as it is presented to us in the Bible, whether that information is complete or not, it really is presented to us like a 7,000-year plan. And we've just about finished 6,000 years of this. And the implication is you have 6,000 years of man's rule, of man's doing his best, of man with all of his thrashing around and doing what he can and failing. And the 7,000 years is the rule of Christ, a time when Christ rules, but not only he, but those who have trusted him, been faithful to him, laid down their lives for the word of God, those who refuse to worship the beast or his image or to receive his mark, all the saints live and reign with Christ 1,000 years. Where? Well, right here. Remember that little thing that Jesus said in the Sermon on the Mount? Blessed are the meek, for they shall inherit the earth. Odd, isn't it? You think the people who are blessed by God are going to heaven. Jesus comes along and says, blessed are the meek, they shall inherit the earth. And what appears to be from this book of Revelation is that the kingdom of God, the kingdom of heaven as it's called, is here. Because Christ comes here, and where he rules is the kingdom of heaven. Now, in this passage, there is this striking little statement, but the rest of the dead lived not again until the 1,000 years were finished. This is the first resurrection. Now, it doesn't say a word here about a second resurrection, but it sure implies it, doesn't it? Because in the process of saying that, first of all the dead who are in Christ rise first. Then he says the rest of the dead don't live again until, which implies that they do live again, which is another resurrection. So there seems to be a resurrection at the beginning of the 1,000 years and a resurrection at the end of it. The one at the beginning is the first resurrection. And he goes on to say, blessed and holy is he that has part in the first resurrection. On such, the second death has no power. But they shall be priests of God and of Christ and shall reign with him for 1,000 years. The implication is that of the balance of mankind, the second death might very well have power over them. Then when the 1,000 years are expired, Satan shall be loosed again out of his prison and shall go forth to deceive the nations which are in the four quarters of the earth, Gog and Magog, to gather them together to battle, the number of whom is the sand of the sea. There are still people down here who can go fight with God. So the devil gets released and goes out and gets them, to bring them into a battle with God. And this is hard to understand. I'll confess it quickly. How, at the end of 1,000 years of God's rule, there would still be people who could be deceived and who would turn on God. Yet there is a part of me that recognizes how true it is that people, in the face of incredible evidence, still seem to have an antipathy toward God which is almost impossible to explain. They went up upon the breadth of the earth and compassed the camp of the saints round about and the beloved city, and fire came down from God out of heaven and devoured them. And the devil that deceived them was cast into the lake of fire and brimstone, where the beast and the false prophet were, and shall be tormented day and night forever and ever. And then comes one of the really great moments in the entire plan of God. But that will have to wait till next time. Until then, I'm Ronald Dart.
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You spoke light through the dark, and stars appeared in space. A world without a flaw, your fingerprints on it all. Now we got books stacked to the sky about how this universe was made. They chalk it up to random chance.

that small voice on that church pew. I know that was you. Those long unanswered prayers, the detours and the curves, I could not see the plan, but looking back, I see your hand guiding every single step, showing me the way to walk by faith beyond myself, the strength I felt.

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I'm Joseph Reed. Hey there. It's time for the Singing News Radio Artist Spotlight of the Week. This is a great group I've grown to love. Wonderful people. They're encouragers to the body of Christ. They're called Isaiah 61 out of Brunswick, Georgia. And here's their brand new radio single, No Room.

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Some days I take stumbling spells, but I ask the Lord for correction, and that ocean of grace never fails. 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

She was just 19. 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

0: Word says he's our ever-present help in the time of trouble.
1: Oh, that's right, Tony. Even I can testify that while walking through one of the darkest valleys of my life, I experienced the presence of God in a way I never had before.
0: And friend, let me encourage you today. No matter what you may be going through, just call on him, because help

but my heart is already gone. With each step I take,

Starting off the morning show for your Tuesday, it's Sunday Drive with Mountains Were Made to Climb. Good morning, everybody. This is Singing News Radio. I'm Joseph Reed. Thank you for tuning in today. Thank you for being a part of our day. It's terrific to have you with us on a terrific Tuesday. That's what we'll call it today. I try to give every day a name. And we'll call it Terrific Tuesday. Why? Because we're going to have a terrific Tuesday. Regardless of what's going on in our life, maybe you're going through some tough times today. Maybe you're having a great day. And for the average person that might be getting up today and thinking, well, you know what? I got through Monday. Got through it. Maybe your Monday was tough. Well, today, it's not going to be a tough Tuesday. It's going to be a terrific one. That's right. We got a lot of terrific music to play for you this hour. Coming up, Scotty Inman. Going to hear from the Irwins. We got the Inspirations, too. Right now, here's a message we all need reminded of. Sometimes it seems obvious, but it's good to hear. Jesus loves you. Here are the Mylon Hayes family on The Morning Show.

That's the Irwins out of the great state of Texas with None But Jesus. Before that, we heard from Scotty Inman, Anywhere Jesus Is, and a lot of Jesus songs. This hour up next, The Inspirations with the Oak Ridge Boys. Jesus is coming soon.

Good to know that there is a love out of the Sunshine State of Florida. It's the Ferguson family. Wilburn and Wilburn. Before that, going back a few years when Jonathan traveled with his son Jordan, that's Your Worst Mistake. And Brian Free Insurance with Cling to It. Coming up on the show, Chuck Wagon Gang. We're going to hear from Peach Goldman too. But right now, oh, I'm glad that Jesus still saves. Here are the tallies.

The Gaither Vocal Band. Oh, yes, I am a child of the King. I remember a song written by Phil Cross years ago. He is the only king that every king will bow before. And I'm glad I'm a child of that king today. Good morning, everybody. Joseph Reed, another hour of great Southern gospel music here on Singing News Radio. Thank you for listening wherever you're listening from. You can always reach out by email at radio@singingnews.com. 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We've got, let's see, Tribute Quartet coming up in just a few minutes. We're going to hear a throwback to the Cumberland Quartet. Remember them, the Cumberland boys that used to sing over there at Opryland back in the day? We'll hear a little bluegrass from Christy Cox, and we've got 11th Hour on the way. But right now, some mountain gospel from Jeff Tolbert and Primitive Road. There's no better time than now to praise the Lord.

We can go to Ralph Stanley. We can go on and on. But thankful for that raisin I got up there in East Tennessee there in Bristol. Love that. Christy Cox. Before that, the Cumberland Quartet with Jesus Opened Up the Way in tribute with So Many Reasons. Well, I'll tell you one thing I've learned in my 52 years. Jesus can do a lot with a little. Here at 11th hour on the morning show.

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4: 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I wasn't Brock. I wasn't Roman. I wasn't Dwayne. I was last.
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little faith, hope, and love from High Road here on The Morning Show. I'm Joseph Reed. You're listening to Singing News Radio. We have Ernie Haas and Signature Sound coming up, Phillips and Banks, The Taylors, Tim Menzies, and more. Here are the Kramers with their latest. It's a beautiful song, powerful. It says, "And We Are."

0: He never changes. The Taylors with The Same. Phillips and Banks before that with The Anthem. Ernie Haas and Signature Sound. Beautiful song, A Soldier Fighting to Go Home, featuring former bass vocalist Paul Harkey. Coming up on the show, we've got music from The Guardians. We're going to hear from Triumphant. We're going to hear a number one song from the Neyland's Two. But right now, my friend Tim Menzies going to give us one more reason on Singing News Radio.
1: 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The phone rang before daylight. By now he's heard, well done.

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Days last forever, conversations never end. 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I already had my hope in that fair

cared for. Others didn't care that much about. Oh, but you have so much mercy for the outcast.

latest hit from the Lefevre Quartet. It's called Whatever Hallelujah, starting off another hour of Southern Gospel music on Singing News Radio. I'm Joseph Reed. Thank you for joining me today. If you, my friends, really want to support Southern Gospel Music Radio here at Singing News, then we encourage you to be a giver. You may not know this, but Singing News Radio is a different arm of the Singing News brands. Totally different. We are a nonprofit. We are the part that really, I mean, just to be honest with you, we totally rely on the generous support of our listeners, ministry partners, to help keep the lights on around here. And we became a nonprofit a few years ago so we could help with some community outreach. We've helped people through Christmas campaigns. We've helped do a lot of great things, including distributing radios all over the world through TWR. We have helped give Christmas dinner, Thanksgiving dinner to families. And more than anything else, just to be honest with you, the finances are required to keep the lights on. We don't have any high dollar sponsors. We just don't. We don't have anybody paying us thousands of dollars or tens of thousands of dollars. That doesn't exist. We rely on the love gifts of our great listeners who want to support Singing News Radio. 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I don't mention it a lot on here, but I do want to mention it occasionally. Just to remind everybody, we don't sit on a pile of money around here. We are a very small operating radio network due to the expense of it. It's very expensive to do what we do. And in order to be able to continue doing it, if you would like to help us, we encourage you to do that. And we appreciate that so much. You guys are wonderful. If you can't afford to give, don't worry. You just keep listening. We're praying for God to bless you to where one day you can. Lauren Talley's coming up along with Sisters right now. It's Chosen Road on the morning show with

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2: Many years ago, before I learned better about arguing religion, I got engaged in a discussion with a fellow about heaven and hell and salvation. I had a problem with his beliefs, and he had a problem with mine. He believed that everyone goes to heaven or hell immediately when they die. There were no intermediate categories of people, and there were no stops along the way. Do not pass go, do not collect $100. You go straight to hell or straight to heaven at death, and that's all there is to it. Not only that, but he believed that only those who had accepted Jesus Christ as personal Savior, full knowledge and all that, would go to heaven, and the rest would go to hell. Now, you may say that sounds a great deal like what you believe, but let's talk about it. Hell, in his belief system, is a tough proposition. In hell, one is tormented by fire, and not for a few hours until he dies, nor for a few days. No, not even for a few years. Hell is forever. I heard one preacher sort of give the illustration that he said, imagine, if you will, a mountain of granite, a mile high and a mile in diameter at the base. And once every year, a little sparrow flies to that peak and proceeds to sharpen his beak. When that little bird has finally worn that mountain of granite 1 mile high at its peak and 1 mile wide at the base, all the way down to a little pebble that it can carry off in its beak, one day of eternity will have passed. And for some people, according to the way some people believe the Bible, there will be people who have spent that entire period of time in hell in complete torment, and that's only one day of eternity that's going to have to go on. Now, here was my problem. My granddad was a salty old fellow. I don't know if he ever went to church a day in his life. He was known on occasion to use a little bad language, and he smoked and a few things like that. But overall, he was a pretty good sort. He took me fishing a lot, and we camped out together by a campfire on the banks of a river and got up every hour or two and ran trot lines all night and fished most of the morning until I went to sleep on him. Now, if you want to tell me that my granddad, old J.D., can't go to heaven because he didn't meet some standard of religious actions, I can live with that. But there is no system of human logic that can see any justice in tormenting old J.D. with fire and brimstone for all eternity. There is something wrong with this picture. I will say, however, old J.D. at least knew who Jesus Christ was. He just didn't know that he had made much difference to him. My discussion with the gentleman in question focused on people who never even heard the name of Jesus any time in their lives. How could it be right for God to torture these people forever? Tell me he's going to leave them dead, and we have one set of things to deal with. Tell me he has arranged for their eternal torment, and we have another one altogether. Now, mind you, hell is not merely something that happens. Hell is something that has apparently been created, designed, and planned for people and for their torment forever. Then there are the children. I ask him, I said, now if all these people, including countless children, who never had a chance to be saved for all eternity, well, what about these people? And then he said something truly astonishing. He said to me, well, if they never had a chance to be saved, then they are saved. Now, I was flabbergasted, so I wondered, I said, why then does your church send missionaries to these people? To give them a chance to be lost? Because our conversation had been going on for a while about the whys and wherefores of churches that believing that people out there in India and people in Africa and wherever they are going to go to hell and burn for all eternity. How come we spend all this time in our Wednesday night business meetings in church spending money on air conditioners and improved, decor, new stained glass windows, taller steeples, and all this kind of stuff, if we really believe that people are going to burn in hell for all eternity because we didn't get a missionary out there to them? There is an inconsistency on all this. I hope you can see that. Well, that ended my discussion with him. But I had another one not so long ago with my sister-in-law. We made our way through the same sort of discussion to the point where one has to deal with the question of the salvation of people who never had a chance to be saved in this life, and particularly with children. She knew as well as I did that you can't postulate a God who will torment people forever and ever who never had a chance. That any intelligent person is going to have a problem with that. She thought about it for a moment, and then she concluded, "Well, I believe that God will make a way." And in that, we finally found agreement, because so do I. But I think it would be strange indeed if in all the pages of the Bible we couldn't find so much as a hint as to what that way is. You know, I'm not so sure that I would have ever seen it if it were not for the fact that many years ago I began observing the holidays of the Bible. I decided that you couldn't see Christmas and Easter and these other holidays in the Bible, so what holidays were there? And I found some. They're what the Bible calls the feasts of the Lord, literally, the appointments of Jehovah. Most people call them Jewish holidays. But I found, much to my surprise, that they are just as Christian as the Lord's Supper. It's just that people haven't been paying attention. And more important, they are revelatory of the plan of God in its broad purpose and its broad outlines. And in one of those holidays, I found my hint as to what God's way of salvation might be for those who had never had a chance. When I come back after this message, I'll tell you what I found.
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2: One thing I found was that this is not really a new question. It's been around for a long time. And I know that a lot of people have shed a lot of tears, have lain awake long nights many times, worrying about loved ones who have gone on ahead of them, who have already died, without accepting Jesus Christ as their personal Savior, or without some degree of a religious movement in their life that somehow you could say, well, this person won't go to hell, or they will go to heaven, or I've got a chance of seeing them again. Even apart from the idea of going to hell or burning forever, the question of the loss of the loved one, the loss of a chance to ever see them again, can really be tormenting to people. Well, the Apostle Paul struggled with the same question, but he struggled with it at a slightly different level. Paul, you see, traveled all over the Roman Empire, and every time he would go to a new city, he would go first to the synagogue, and he would preach the gospel of Jesus Christ. And everywhere, most of the Jews, very few exceptions, just rejected the gospel. This troubled Paul a lot, and I can see why it would. I mean, here's something you have learned, something you have seen. You met this man with your own, you met him, you heard him speak with your own ears, seen him with your own eyes, and you know that Jesus Christ died, was buried, was resurrected. Paul, not apart from his own experiences, had researched it. And so he comes into the synagogue absolutely convinced of Jesus Christ's messiahship, who he is and what it's all about, and he preaches it with all the fervor of his being to blank faces and hostile faces. Once or twice got himself stoned for preaching this gospel. And to him, there was something profoundly wrong with this picture. He addressed the matter in an important letter he wrote to the Romans. And it's kind of, there's no particular reason, I think, why it crops up in this letter. It just does. And I've gone back and looked at the context and said, I wonder why Paul decided to make this statement in Romans. It's a long one. It runs about three chapters. And the only conclusion I can come to is that it was bothering him. And because it was bothering him, he had to talk about it. Now, Paul's style is elliptical. That is to say, he leaves a lot of things unsaid that he thinks will be understood by his readers. Unfortunately, not many modern readers of the New Testament have the background in the Old Testament to quickly grasp what Paul is talking about. The book of Romans, I think, has 46 direct citations out of the Old Testament, and they are taken out of the Old Testament out of context. So then unless you know the pattern that is being developed in the Old Testament ones, you'll tend to miss what Paul's driving at here. He is a difficult study in some cases, and no more so than he is in this 9th chapter, 10th chapter, 11th chapter of the book of Romans, which is the area that I stumbled onto and began to understand, hey, this is not new. My being troubled with this is not just fresh on the horizon. Paul worried about it right from the start. What on earth, he wondered, is going to happen to the Jews? These are God's people, folks. They know who God is. They have kept his laws. They've tried their best to be faithful to God. And for some reason that Paul couldn't fathom in many cases, they were rejecting the gospel of Christ out of hand. It bothered him. It'd bother me. Well, he wrote to the Romans, and he said in chapter 9, verse 1, I'm going to tell you the truth in Christ. I'm not lying. My conscience also bearing me witness in the Holy Spirit. Now, this is a little bit unusual, because what he's doing here, he's giving you a threefold affirmation that what he's about to tell you is the truth, which means he thinks you're not going to think it is the truth when he tells you. I say the truth in Christ. I lie not. My conscience also bearing me witness in the Holy Spirit that I have great heaviness and continual sorrow in my heart, for I could wish that myself were accursed from Christ for my brethren, my kinsmen according to the flesh. It was that bad. He said, if it would help, if there was any way it would make a difference, I would even be willing to be cut off from Christ. And it was a great heaviness and a continual sorrow to him that all these people who were God's people were continually turning their back on the core, the heart of the gospel of Christ. He says, these are the Israelites to whom pertains the adoption, the glory, the covenants, the giving of the law, the service of God, and the promises, whose are the fathers, and of whom, as concerning the flesh, Christ came, who is over all God blessed forever. So what's going on here? He said, it's not as though the word of God has taken no effect. I have to admit that, for they are not all Israel who are of Israel, neither because they are the seed of Abraham are they all children, but, quote, in Isaac shall your seed be called. That is, they who are the children of the flesh, these are not the children of God. The children of the promise are counted for the seed. Now, I'll admit, be the first to admit, that that's a very, very difficult, long sentence that he's giving you here. But what he's driving at is the word of God has taken effect because the Israel that God is talking about are those people who believe, not those people who are born of the flesh, genetically Israelites. So he said, you know, at least the word of God is working, and there is an Israel of God. There are children of Abraham, but they're not genetically children of Abraham. They are spiritually children of Abraham. Then he goes on to say, this is the word of promise. At this time I will come, and Sarah will have a son. And not only this, but when Rebekah also had conceived by one, even by our father Isaac, the children, being not yet born, neither having done any good or evil, that the purpose of God according to election might stand, not of works, but of him that calls, it was said to her, the elder shall serve the younger, as it is written, Jacob have I loved, Esau have I hated. Now this is troubling, but it's very important. All the way back in the history of one man's family, God looked down upon a woman who was pregnant and had twins inside her. And God, before either one of these boys got born, so that he could establish one principle that was important for all mankind to understand down through all ages, said, this is not a question of merit. This is a question of my choice. The elder shall serve the younger. I'm going to love Jacob, and I'm not going to love Esau. And so history fulfilled. Now, this is troubling because while we're all willing to admit that God is sovereign, while we're all willing to say, well, God is God, he can do whatever he wants to do, you still have to kind of wonder, why would one person be favored in this way and another person rejected without even so much as a chance to do good or to do evil? What shall I say, Paul says? Is there unrighteousness with God? Oh, God forbid. For he says to Moses, I will have mercy on whom I will have mercy, and I will have compassion on whom I will have compassion. And folks, I can say to God, look, you're God. I can accept that. I will accept it. I'm not going to argue with you. I can't lift up my voice and argue with God. But I'll have to be honest and tell you, if we're talking about this life, I don't understand it. If it's merely a question, in other words, if the rejection of one man and the acceptance of another is final, that it is for the, not only for this life, but for all eternity, it's problematic. But if it is for this life, and if there is more beyond this life, then maybe there's something more to this that we need to understand. Paul says in verse 16, it's not of him that wills, it's not of him that runs, it's God who shows mercy. For the scripture said to Pharaoh, even for this same purpose have I raised you up, that I might show my power in you, and that my name might be declared through all the earth. Therefore he has mercy on whom he will have mercy, and whom he will, he hardens. Now, I don't mind telling you, I remember when I was a teenager having read this. I don't remember why I had read it, but I had. And sitting there wondering, well, am I one whom God has hardened? And how would I know? And what hope is there for me if he has? What is there out there in life? And looking at it from another perspective, if you've had a father or a mother or a brother or a sister whom you love dearly, and God has hardened them, does that mean that they are lost to you forever on an arbitrary decision made by God? Or is there something that we don't understand? You know, I'm persuaded as I read through Paul here in the ninth chapter of Romans that Paul only saw this thing, as he used his words, through a glass darkly. He had an idea of what God was doing. And in fact, it's my impression in reading through this that the idea of what God was actually doing was growing on Paul as he went through following the theology, following his experiences, and piecing what he knew of the scriptures together with what was actually happening on the ground. He was just beginning to see what God had in mind for man. Now he asks in verse 19, you're going to say to me, well, why does he find fault? Who could resist his will? No, well, man, who are you that replies against God? And I'm grateful for this, because if Paul hadn't given me this warning, I might very well sit around saying, well, what's the point? What is there that I can do, and does it even make any difference what I can do? No, Paul says, who are you that replies against God? Shall the thing formed say to him that formed it, why have you made me this way? Doesn't he have power over the clay, the same lump, to make one vessel to honor and another to dishonor? Well, yeah, I can accept that. But what if I'm one of those made for dishonor? What if God, Paul asks, willing to show his wrath and to make his power known, endured with much patience the vessels of wrath fitted to destruction? Yeah, he can do that. But what if I'm one of them? And that he might make known the riches of his glory on the vessels of mercy whom he has prepared to his glory, even us whom he has called, not of the Jews only, but all the Gentiles. Oh, well, that's good, but I really hope I'm in the latter category and not the former. But what about those people whom I have loved who are going to be in the former category? What about them? Paul continues, as he said to Hosea, I will call them my people who are not my people. I'll call her beloved who was not beloved. And it shall come to pass that in the place where it was said to them, you are not my people, there shall they be called the children of the living God. And Isaiah also cries concerning Israel, though the number of the children of Israel be as the sand of the sea, a remnant shall be saved. For he will finish the work and cut it short in righteousness, because a short work will the Lord make upon the earth. And so the theme comes through, that though the number of the children of Israel be like the sand of the sea, a remnant will be saved. And what about the rest? What's going to happen to them? Are they just lost? This was bothering Paul. He's working his way around this question with the full realization that as far as this life is concerned, some are saved and some are lost, and there's just not a whole lot that you and I can do about it. He says in verse 29, as Isaiah said before, except the Lord of Sabbath had left us a seed, we would have ended up like Sodom and like Gomorrah. What are we going to say then? Well, that the Gentiles, who did not follow after righteousness, have attained to it, even the righteousness of faith. But Israel, who followed after the law of righteousness, has not attained the law of righteousness. You know, you have to say, though, of some of these people, they did their best. But why didn't they make it? because they sought it not by faith, but by works of the law, because they stumbled at that stumbling stone. As it is written, I lay in Zion a stumbling stone and a rock of offense, and whoever believes on him shall not be ashamed. But what Paul is struggling with, and what you and I struggle with, is what about the rest of them? We'll talk more about this when I come back.
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2: Paul starts the 10th chapter by stating in the firmest terms and most heartfelt terms his desire. He says, brethren, my heart's desire and my prayer to God for Israel is that they might be saved. For I bear them record, they have a zeal for God, but not according to knowledge. For they, being ignorant of God's righteousness, and going about to establish their own righteousness, have not submitted themselves to the righteousness of God. Now, the first thing to note about this is, these are not bad people, Paul says. They are good people. And in their ignorance, they have gone about trying to establish their own righteousness and haven't understood or been able to grasp the righteousness of God. Now, are we going to punish these people forever? Because they were good people who did the best they knew under the circumstances they had and were ignorant of the righteousness of God? Because that is basically what some people say is going to happen to them. It's troubling. Paul goes on with the 10th chapter of Romans to establish, as clearly as anyone could ever establish, the principle, that is the fundamental concept, of salvation by grace as opposed to salvation by works. This is something that I think is pretty well understood throughout the Christian faith. He makes the point, and then he comes down to chapter 11, and he says this, I say then, has God cast away his people? God forbid. For I also am an Israelite of the seed of Abraham, the tribe of Benjamin. God has not cast away his people, which he foreknew. Now, what are we going to make of all this? Because what he has done in the end of chapter 10 is to tell us that it was the Gentiles. He says God was found of them that didn't look for him. He was made manifest to them that asked not after him. That is, he went to the Gentiles. To Israel, he says, all day long have I stretched forth my hands to a disobedient and a gainsaying people. Well, what are they, disobedient and gainsaying, or merely ignorant and not understanding, and what's going to happen to them? Well, Paul says, has God cast them away? No, he says. He says, though, however, they had to come to understand it. He says, don't you know what the Scripture says of Elijah, how he makes intercession to God against Israel, saying, Lord, they have killed your prophets, they have digged down your altars, and I am left alone, and they're trying to kill me. But what's the answer of God to him? I have reserved to myself 7,000 men who have not bowed the knee to the image of Baal. Even so, at this time, there is a remnant according to the election of grace. And so he understands, among all the Israelites, there is a remnant. But that's not the question. The question is, what about the rest of them? It says in verse 7, Israel has not obtained what he seeks for. The election have obtained it, and the rest were blinded. According as it is written, God has given them a spirit of slumber, eyes they should not see, ears they should not hear, until this day. And the question you and I struggle with is this fair? Is it really right for God to cut these people off, to blind them so they would not understand, and then destroy them forever? I mean, either never raise them from the dead at all, or raise them up in judgment, burn them in a lake of fire, or worse, torment them for 1,000 years, 1,000,000 years, for all eternity. Well, Paul asks in Romans 11, verse 11, I say then, have all these Israelites stumbled that they should fall? God forbid. But rather, through their fall, salvation is come to the Gentiles to provoke them to jealousy. Now, how does that work? Well, down through all the generations, the Israelite religion had been just that, an Israelite religion. And in many ways, the Israelites had made Jehovah their own personal property. That is, their own national property. And the presumption was, we don't need to take this gospel to the Gentiles because he's our God. He is not theirs. And this jealousy, this holding on to God, this xenophobia, I guess, of the Israelites had prevented the truth of God from going to the Gentiles. So the answer is, they got a fall. It's only through their fall that salvation can go to the Gentiles. Now, if the fall of Israel is the riches of the world, if the diminishing of them is the riches of the Gentiles, how much more will be their fullness? You see, what he's implying by this is, yeah, they fell, and it was for the benefit, but that's not the end. What's going to happen when the other side of this comes to pass? And it's right here that we get our hint in verse 15. He says, if the casting away of Israel is the reconciling of the world, what shall the receiving of them be but life from the dead? Because you see, the problem is not merely that, well, we put all these Israelites away for a while so the Gentiles could come in, and then we're going to go back and get them later. What about the ones that have died in the process? For there would have been many. Paul answers the question this way. He said, the casting away of them is the reconciling of the world. The receiving of them is life from the dead. And in the nature of the problem we're dealing with here, Paul has sent up a little signal flag and said, take a close look at this concept, because the answer of it may be in the resurrection from the dead. In verse 25, he says, I don't want you to be ignorant of this mystery, lest you should be wise in your own conceits, that blindness in part has happened to Israel until the fullness of the Gentiles are come in, and so all Israel shall be saved. How? Well, that's a question that's going to have to wait until next time. Until then, I'm Ronald Dart, and you were born to win.
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Going back several years for that one. They've changed a little bit, but that's the Jordan Family Band with You Better Get Right. Starting off the final hour of the morning show on Singing News Radio, it's a terrific Tuesday. We're glad to be here playing the best music in the world. That's what I think. Anyway, I love it. And I love all kinds of music. Trust me. If you saw my playlist on my phone, you'd see different genres in there and different kinds of music. But what you're going to hear mostly on there is Southern Gospel because it means the most to me. And I know with you listening, it means a lot to you too. And so we want to keep playing the best music in the world, the perfect mix. We got classics, new songs, recent hits, classic hits, all of it right here on Singing News Radio. Music coming up from Gold City. We're going to hear from Todd Tillman, too. But here are the Taylors with P.

Rise Up, a former number one for Gold City right there. Gold City was featured on Sun Life Broadcasting. They sang in Louisiana. They're around Baton Rouge at Family Worship Center. Donnie Swaggart is the pastor. Sang there Sunday, I believe two services, and it was aired, of course, all over the world. It's good to see Southern gospel music there branching out like that on such a large platform. And I caught some of the video on Facebook, and man, oh man, did they just minister. I love Gold City. Great friends, but I'll tell you this, through the good times and the bad times, ups and downs and COVID and everything else, it has really made singing Southern gospel music a little more difficult than it used to on the road. Those guys have really had a huge resurgence. Not that they haven't always been significant, but man, I love this current lineup. They're doing great, and we're proud of them. We sure are. Danny Riley is a wonderful man, the owner and manager of the group, and he's got some great guys there singing for the right reason. That's important. Here's Anthem Edition. Yeah.

Brian Free Insurance, meet me at the cross. Before that, it could have been a mountain. That's Tribute Quartet and their latest. I'm Joseph Reed on this terrific Tuesday. Inspiring and encouraging music being played this morning on the morning show. Mark Bishop is coming up. We got a little front porch sitting from Zane and Donna King, too. Right now, man, we all have plenty of reasons to thank God. And here are the Booth Brothers to say, I thank God. This is Singing News Radio.

A brand new release from the Irwins to get us kicked off on a Tuesday morning here on Southern Gospel Middays, Taste and See. I encourage you to do that today. Taste and see what the Lord has for you. I guarantee you it will be better than anything you can come up with on your own. I'm Troy Peach. Welcome in to Southern Gospel Middays here on Singing News Radio. Always glad to be in the chair and on the air and sharing the best with you right here over the airways. No matter how you're listening, whether it's on your favorite radio station, maybe you've got us pulled up on that Singing News Radio app. You're our special guest, and I'm glad to have you along for the ride. It's going to be a good Tuesday. Stick around with me. Your Sound Street. Go ahead. God will move and mountains will fall. Sound Street on Singing News Radio.

It's Gordon Mote on Singing News Radio with Time to Pray. Here is Southern Gospel Middays. We've got music from Jeff and Sherry Easter on the way, 11th hour. But here's one from Endless Highway. I love the message in this song. It's fitting for today. He will hold you through it all. Endless Highway on Singing News Radio.

A brand new one from Jeff and Sherry Easter here on this Tuesday morning. No Rock. Jeff and Sherry Easter on Southern Gospel Middays. Ernie Haas' signature sound on the way along with the Perrys. But here's 11th Hour on this Tuesday. Love Don't.

That's the Perrys with You Can't Hurry God. Ernie Haas' signature sound, as promised before that, with brand new music, Hello to Christ. On the way, music from Greater Vision, a brand new one, by the way, that you don't want to miss. It's coming up in just a few. I got the Down East Boys with the former number one, but here is a new release from Carolina. A Gloria Gaither song.

A former number one song from the Down East Boys here on this Tuesday morning. I'd like to tell it again. I am Troy Peets. We are moving on through this Tuesday. I am headed toward our number two on the way there. Joseph Habedank got Anthem Edition on the way and more. This is Singing News Radio. We're the voice of Southern gospel music. Here is one from Greater Vision from their brand new Hymns album recorded with the London Philharmonic. Hallelujah, what a Savior. I'm Troy Peets. I'll be back in a few, y'all.

When the saints begin to pray, that's heart to heart. Kicking off hour number two here on Southern Gospel Middays. I'm Troy Peach. Yep, still hanging out in the chair and on the air. You know why? Because the best in Southern Gospel is at my fingertips, and I get to share it with you each and every day right here on Singing News Radio. Got your Singing News verse of the day on the way in just a little bit, plus some brand new music in this hour you don't want to miss. Here's Sunday Drive with Taranda. Mountains were made to climb. It's Tuesday morning. Southern Gospel Midnight.

The legendary Oak Ridge Boys, along with the Inspirations with Jesus, is coming soon here on Singing News Radio. Well, it is now time for that Singing News verse of the day. Time for us to sit down together, open up our copy of the Word of God, and find our Singing News verse of the day. Today, we're looking in the book of 1 Peter, chapter 5, and verse 6. Therefore, humble yourselves under the mighty hand of God, that he may exalt you in due time. That's your Singing News verse of the day on Southern Gospel Middays. Well, being that we've just had the Singing News verse of the day, how about a Southern Gospel Middays debut? That's right, first time ever played on Southern Gospel Middays, a brand new one from Karen Peck and New River. It's called Mama Knows on Singing News Radio.

new one from Brian Free and the guys, Cling to It. Featuring Mr. Bill Shivers on that one. Bill Shivers and all of Brian Free and Assurance with Cling to It. 18 minutes past the hour here on this Southern Gospel Middays Tuesday. Coming up, new music from the Ferguson family. I got the Mark Trammell Quartet with the Cathedral Classic. But here is the Tribute Quartet right out of the old Redback. That Heavenly Home on Singing News Radio.

The Word of Prophecy Broadcast. In this hour of the world's greatest crisis, hear a unique revelation and message by Brother Ray Pringle, a man anointed to be a prophet of God. The voice of one crying in the wilderness, prepare ye the way of the Lord, make his path straight, as saith the prophet. And many of the children of Israel shall he turn to the Lord their God, and he shall go before him in the spirit and power of Elias, to turn the hearts of the fathers to the children, and the disobedient to the wisdom of the just, to make ready a people prepared.

0: Welcome to the Word of Prophecy broadcast, radio's most challenging hour. And I'm Brother Ray Pringle. And I've come your way today again, ladies and gentlemen, with a true prophetic message and revelation for our old sick society and the Laodicea and lukewarm church of our Lord Jesus Christ. And ladies and gentlemen, this message is directly from the greatest source book ever made available to man, and that is your Holy Bible, along with revelations from the Holy Ghost, and I pray that the Lord would truly give you ears to hear. I continue our message today entitled, Destroying Ourselves. Well, I hope that America and the church will listen, at least many, from the Atlantic to the Pacific, today or tonight, whenever you're listening. Well, ladies and gentlemen, we've had favored status with our God for over two centuries, and God has had an umbrella of divine favor over us, but he's warned America in the Bible. This is a warning to America. Here it is. At what instant I shall speak concerning a nation and concerning a kingdom, to pluck up, to pull down, and to destroy it, if that nation against whom I have pronounced turn from their evil, I will repent of the evil that I thought to do unto them. But at what instant I shall speak concerning a nation and concerning a kingdom to build and to plant it, if it do evil in my sight, that it obey not my voice, then I will repent of the good wherewith I said I would benefit them. It didn't say Israel, it said any nation. That's America, Jeremiah 18, verses 7 through 10. Well, neither our military alliances, nor our nuclear arsenal, nor our powerful army and navy, or our economic and political detente can save us, ladies and gentlemen. We're destroying ourselves. We rebelled against our God and against his inexorable laws that govern this universe. God's laws, when ignored and arrogantly broken, are like the mighty tides of the sea. They sweep men and nations into great judgments. This is a moral universe, and it is ruled by God's moral laws. And whatsoever men or nations sow, that they shall also reap. Galatians 6, 7, and 8. Also the prophet declared, we've sown to the wind, and we shall reap the whirlwind. Hosea 8 and 7. Well, this certainly a day and age we need to recognize the malignancy that is destroying us. In this old pagan society of perverts, immorality, nudity, drunkenness, dope addiction, violence, lying, cursing, cheating, stealing, bloody abortions, exotic pleasure, and idolatry of all flavors, is there anything that God will accept of this old sick society? The answer is no, because as a prophet declared, the whole head is sick and the whole heart is faint. From the sole of the foot, even unto the head, there is no soundness in it, but wounds and bruises and putrefying sores. They have not been closed, neither bound up, neither mollified with ointment. Isaiah chapter 1, verses 5 and 6. The morbid condition in our nation is destroying us from within, and even the church has been invaded by an accompanying spiritual malaise and vertigo, rendering it impotent against the deadly reproachment that it has with the world. And we must note this very carefully for God to help us. I love to tell this following prophetic revelation that was found in the memoirs of a great Frenchman, a French ambassador to the United States of America during the 1830s. During this time in the 19th century, Alexis de Tocqueville, when he was ambassador, he wrote in his own words that was discovered in his diary later, quote, I sought for the answer to the greatness of America. I sought her greatness in her cities, her factories, her rivers and lakes, her mountains, her waterfalls, her seaports and halls of government. I did not truly understand the greatness of America until I visited her churches and witnessed her pulpits aflame with righteousness. And then he continues to make this prophetic observation. America is great because she is good. If America ever ceases to be good, then she will cease to be great. And remember, this prophetic observation was made during the 1830s. Well, what's happened to our goodness? Oh, America, God says, your goodness is as a morning cloud, and as the early dew it goeth away. Hosea 8 or 6 and 4. God has decreed Righteousness exalteth a nation, but sin is a reproach to any people. Proverbs 14:34. Our nation is gravely ill from moral decay and spiritual decadence. We are spiritually bankrupt, ladies and gentlemen. Why? Because the pulpits of America are not aflame with righteousness. This source of our greatness has been discovered by the devil and has been corrupted. The thundering voices of God's true prophets have been silenced until there's only a whisper against the sins and rebellions that are inwardly destroying this great nation of ours. Well, what are we going to do about it? What are we going to do? Sit here and mourn and complain? No, we're doing something about it, and we will continue to do something about it. Spiritual and moral decay always, well, it's always led men and nations into depravity, and this decadence will result here in our nation calamitously into an economic collapse and finally into the great and sore judgments of God. And I often say this on these broadcasts, biography is the history of an individual. History is the biography of a nation that's magnified, intensified, and multiplied on the screen of the past. And ladies and gentlemen, God, in the Bible's prophetic scriptures, warns men and nations by the history of the destruction of past civilizations and empires of his judgments coming upon this rebellion in our own generation. The debris and ruin of great nations and civilizations as Sodom and Gomorrah, Babylon, Rome, the Third Reich of Adolf Hitler, it lay scattered all over this planet, mute testimony to the truth of God's unfailing law of sowing and reaping. Jesus declared our society to be as it was in Noah's day, characterized by spiritual and moral decadence, to wit, quote, "And God saw that the wickedness of man was great in the earth, and that every imagination of the thoughts of his heart was only evil continually." Genesis 6:5. This constitutes our present sordid spiritual profile before a righteous God. Ladies and gentlemen, could it be today that we have been weighed in the balances and found wanting as the king that we have a record of in Daniel 5 was? Belshazzar the king, one night in a drunken orgy, a hand wrote on the wall of that dissolute monarch many centuries ago and wrote his final rites. Your weight in the balances and you're found wanting because of your sins, and your kingdom is going to be split up and divided to other nations. God, he meant America and any other nation when he warned of his terrible judgments, to wit, "But if they will not obey, I will utterly pluck up and destroy that nation, saith the Lord." Jeremiah 12:17. Further, God repeated his threat of severe judgment and the detailed cause, to wit, "Son of man, when the land sinneth against me by trespassing grievously," that is excessively, "then will I stretch out mine hand upon it and break the staff of bread thereof, and will send famine upon it. And I'll cut off man and beast. Or if I bring a sword," that's terrorism, "upon that land. Or if I send a pestilence," that's plagues, "into that land and pour out my fury upon it in blood, then that land will not escape." That's from Ezekiel 14:13-19. And ladies and gentlemen, it did not say Israel. It said that land or any land, and it includes this great land of ours when we ourselves know that we've departed from serving the living God who built this great nation. And it even, the motto remains on our dollars, "In God we trust." Now note carefully that God says when any land departs from him and sins excessively, transgressing grievously. Ladies and gentlemen, that's not talking about just normal sin. That's talking about excessive sin, like Sodom and Gomorrah, with perversions, sex perversions, and immorality, and violence to an extent that God can no longer tolerate it. The Bible says of Sodom and Gomorrah, and America's a regular Sodom and Gomorrah in our own generation today. Genesis 13:13, it declares the men of Sodom were sinners exceedingly before the Lord. And God says, "I'm going to destroy it." And there's a big hole in the ground over there called the Dead Sea, over there just a little bit east of Jerusalem and southeast, where God destroyed a megalopolis of perhaps hundreds of thousands of perverts who were sinners excessively before the Lord. Some 25 centuries ago, God spoke to his prophet and said this great, and gave him this great message. O Israel, thou hast destroyed thyself, but in me is thine help. I will be thy king. Where is any other that may save thee in all thy cities? That's found in Hosea 13, 9 and 10. Now, God was speaking to a nation which had long enjoyed, as we in America have, favored status under a divine umbrella of his material blessings and of his infinite guardianship. We have been benefacted by our great God. He's been our benefactor, and we're still enjoying some of those blessings that's left over from the good old days in our forefathers who served God. Well, God said, when Israel was a child, I loved him and called my son out of Egypt, Hosea 11 and 1. And also, yet I am the Lord thy God from the land of Egypt, and thou shalt know no God but me, for there is no Savior beside me. I did know thee in the wilderness, in the land of great drought. According to their pasture, so were they filled. They were filled, and their heart was exalted. Therefore have they forgotten me, saith the Lord. Hosea, the 13th chapter, verses 5 and 6. When God, it seems like when God blesses a people, an individual, or a nation with material blessings, then they want to forget God and turn to some exotic religion and to some materialistic form of pleasure and idolatry. What a striking parallel with a spiritual decay and rebellious moral degeneracy in America at this very moment, as we witness in shock our power declining, our descent into God's judgments. And again, God's prophet cried, they've sown the wind, and they'll reap the whirlwind. And their last message was, you repent or perish. And so it is to America today. Shall we pray? Our Father and our God, we ask you in Jesus' name to grip every heart in the message with his power and persuasion to turn them to the truth. And may, dear Lord, the Holy Ghost convict them of their sins and rebellion and help them to realize if they're living in sin, they're in disgrace and not in the grace of God, and they'll repent and turn to you for forgiveness and divine favor. We ask it in Jesus' name, and amen. Ladies and gentlemen, this is Brother Ray Pringle. I've come your way again on the Word of Prophecy broadcast. 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

Kicking off the lunchtime hour with one of gospel music's favorite families, the Collingsworth family. One right out of the old Redback book will understand it better by and by. I'm Troy Peach, your host of Southern Gospel Middays here on Singing News Radio. We're right in the middle of National Quartet Convention week, and all the things are happening in Pigeon Forge, Tennessee this week. The fan awards are tomorrow, Eastern time. It's about this time. They will be kicking off there in Pigeon Forge. So I hope some of your favorites that you voted for win. You just stay tuned to find out who all wins what in the Singing News Fan Awards. Keep it right here. More great Southern Gospel on the way. Here's the latest from Brian Free and Assurance. Cling to it on Singing News Radio. I'm Troy Peach.

Sunday drive with Taranda. Mountains were made to climb. This is Southern Gospel Middays on Singing News Radio. I'm Troy Peets, your host, taking you on through the middle part of your day. On the way, Gordon Moat, Poet Voices, Endless Highway, and even new music from the Williamsons. Here's a new one from Phillips and Banks, and this is a great one and doing incredibly well for these guys. The Anthem on Singing News Radio.

0: What's something in our spiritual lives that's as slippery as it is subtle? We'll find out more in this study on Through the Bible. I'm Steve Schwetz, welcoming you aboard the Bible Bus. We're on a 5-year journey through the whole Word of God, taking it chapter by chapter and book by book, through the peaks and valleys of the Old Testament, and then the New Testament, and back again. You know, it's common to hear someone say, well, you've just got to trust your heart. Well, as we journey through our study of Exodus 24 with Dr. J. Vernon McGee, we're going to learn the exact opposite, that we often deceive ourselves into thinking we're on the right track. It's so subtle, and it's scary. As Jeremiah 17:9 says, the heart is deceitful above all things and desperately wicked. What's the bottom line? We can't always trust our hearts, can we? We'll learn more about the danger of self-deception in just a minute. Before we get to our study, though, we got a couple of minutes to hear from some fellow listeners. This voicemail from Zoran makes me smile.
1: Hello, guys. This is Zoran from Montreal. Some 20 years ago or so, I was driving my truck through the Western New York, I believe, and then I heard the first time Dr. McGee, and I thought about this guy. I said, well, he must be from Eastern Europe. I just love his sense of humor and stories from Bible, and I just got addicted to it, and I just love it, and I'm continuing to listen to your program and learning about our Savior and Lord Jesus Christ. Thank you so much for your program. Blessings to you guys from Montreal.
0: Well, it's great to hear from you, Zoran. You made me laugh with your comment about Dr. McGee being from Eastern Europe. He would have loved that. You know, one of the things that Dr. McGee loved most was sharing listener letters, so the whole Bible Bus family could hear how God was working in the lives of fellow passengers around the world. These stories remind us that we're not taking this journey alone. God's at work in amazing ways, in all kinds of places and through His Word. And that's why we still share them today, to share God's goodness, to celebrate changed lives, and to remind us all that there's always room for more on the Bible Bus. So if you haven't gotten in touch recently, we want to hear from you. Why don't you tell us how God is shaping your story as we spend time in His Word together? Call and leave a voicemail. You can do it anytime. It's simple. Just go to 1-800-65-BIBLE, or you can always drop us a note in our app. You can even speak it into the app. It's super easy to do that. You can email BibleBus@ttb.org, and you can always write to Box 7100, Pasadena, California, 91109. In Canada, Box 25325, London, Ontario, N6C6B1. Let's pray. Heavenly Father, thank you for your Word and the way your Spirit uses it to get our attention. Would you remove the veil that blinds us to the way that we deceive ourselves? Thank you for your grace and mercy. In Jesus' name we pray. Amen. 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
2: Now today in chapter 24 of Exodus, we're going to conclude this very brief section on social legislation. Began in chapter 21 through 24. And actually, there's more that has to do with social legislation than with the Ten Commandments. The Ten Commandments are very brief, frankly, but the social legislation covers a great deal. And we'll find that there's much more to the law than the Ten Commandments. Now, I begin reading here in Exodus 24, verse 1. And he said unto Moses, come up unto the Lord, thou and Aaron, Nadab and Abihu, and 70 of the elders of Israel, and worship ye afar off. Now, don't miss that. God says you're to come up to the mountain. But even these men who were in a very unique position were told to worship ye afar off. Now, how different that is under law than it was when God was bringing them on eagle's wings, which is grace. And that's the way God today saves us and leads us along life's pathway. And he says that we've been made nigh by the blood of Christ today. But you see, under law now, they're told, worship ye afar off. And verse 2, and Moses alone shall come near the Lord, but they shall not come nigh, neither shall the people go up with him. And Moses came and told the people all the words of the Lord and all the judgments. And all the people answered with one voice and said, all the words which the Lord hath said will we do. Now, this is the second time that the children of Israel have given affirmative answer when God asked them, did they want his commandments, his law? And they said yes. And they are very self-confident, self-sufficient, and actually almost arrogant. All the words which the Lord hath said will we do. And they don't have all of them yet. They have been given the Ten Commandments, and yet they think they can do it. And someone says, well, how in the world could they be so self-deceived? Well, I don't know. That's something that puzzles me, because I know a great many people today that honestly think they are living by law and that they're meeting God's standard. Self-deception is a terrible thing. I don't think, frankly, there's anything quite like it. And you remember John had something to say about this matter of self-deception. He said that if we say that we have no sin, we deceive ourselves. You never deceive your neighbors, and you won't deceive your wife or your husband or your loved ones, but you sure can deceive yourself. If we say that we have no sin, we deceive ourselves, and the truth is not in us. Well, you'd think that a man that says he has no sin ought to have also a little truth in him. But John says that he deceives himself and there's no truth in him at all. And in case you missed it, John repeated that again in the first chapter, the last verse of 1 John. If we say that we have not sin, we make him a liar and his word's not in it. Now, I didn't say it, friends. John said it. John said that if you say that you have not sinned, that you keep God's law, then you've made God a liar. And friends, God's no liar. I wouldn't want to call him that if I were you. So the best thing to do is not to boast of your goodness. My, the arrogance of these people. All the words which the Lord hath said will we do, but they didn't do them. Now will you notice, and Moses wrote all the words of the Lord, and rose up early in the morning, and builded an altar upon the hill, and 12 pillars according to the 12 tribes of Israel. And he sent young men of the children of Israel, which offered burnt offerings, and sacrificed peace offerings of oxen unto the Lord. And Moses took half of the blood, and put it in basins, and half of the blood he sprinkled on the altar. And he took the book of the covenant and read in the audience of the people, and they said, listen to it, now they've heard it, it's written down, all that the Lord hath said will we do and be obedient. Now, these people certainly had confidence, and it was nothing in the world, of course, but self-confidence. They thought that they could do it, but they didn't do it, and that is self-deception of the worst kind, of course. We'll be obedient, they said to God, but they were not obedient to God. You know, the natural man thinks that he can please God, but he cannot please God. You and I cannot please him at all. You and I can't meet his standard. We forget that we are actually the members of a race that, as far as God is concerned, is totally depraved. You and I belong to those that are disobedient to God. And if you would doubt that, why don't you look around you in the world today? Look at all of the lawlessness. Look at the sin that's in the world, the confusion that's in the world, and the atheism and godlessness that's in the world. Friends, God's accurate when he tells us that there are none righteous, no, not one. All you have to do is to look about you today. And we're living in a day when sin is called good. Bad is called good. And Isaiah said that day would come. Well, we've certainly arrived there. Now, verse 8, and Moses took the blood and sprinkled it on the people and said, behold, the blood of the covenant which the Lord had made with you concerning all these words. Now, even before he gives it to them, why, these people are sprinkled with blood that let them know that there must be a sacrifice, and that without shedding of blood, there's no remission of sins. God will repeat that many times for them. Life must be given up. The penalty must be paid if you and I are ever to go to heaven. Now will you notice, verse 9, then went up Moses and Aaron, Nadab and Abihu, and 70 of the elders of Israel. And they saw the God of Israel, and there was under his feet, as it were, a paved work of a sapphire stone, and as it were, the body of heaven in his clearness. Now, again and again, this occurs, and there is confusion, I recognize, in the way that our translation gives it. They saw the God of Israel. Candidly, they didn't see him. God is a spirit, and no man hath seen God at any time. They saw the representation of God, of course, and that is what you have when you get to the book of Revelation. You feel like when you get there that when John's caught up to heaven, he saw a throne, and in the midst of the throne, you feel like holding your breath. Well, my, we at last going to see God. And you read that. It's nothing in the world but a representation of God. I do not want to get into this part of the argument, but I sincerely doubt whether we shall see God the Father throughout eternity. I'm of the opinion that the closest we'll ever get will be to see the Lord Jesus Christ. And after all, that's the only way we can know God today is through him. I do not know how he looks. I do not know how he feels. I do not know how he thinks. His thoughts are way above my thoughts, and his ways are different than my ways. Therefore, he must reveal himself. Now, what they saw here was a representation of God. And it's quite evident there were under his feet, as it were, a paved work of a sapphire stone, and as it were, the body of heaven in his clearness. Does that tell you anything about God, my friend? Doesn't tell me a thing. It's just representation that we have there. And upon the nobles of the children of Israel, he laid not his hand. Also they saw God and did eat and drink. Now this was a representation. You remember later on, Moses asked that he might see God because all he'd seen had been a representation and he wanted to see him. And you remember that that was the plea and the question of Philip yonder in the upper room, show us the Father and it sufficeth us. And at that time, you remember, the Lord said to this man, he that hath seen me hath seen the Father. You want to see God, friends, you'll have to go through Jesus Christ. And I hear a great many people today, generally it's some man giving a testimony, some earnest layman, and he talks about that he was far from God, and now he says, I can come right directly into the presence of God. No, you don't. You have no right there. I have no right there. We don't come directly like that, friends. There is one mediator between God and man, the man Christ Jesus. Now, if you're going to come to God, you're going to come through Christ. He is the mediator. He's the daysman that Job talked about that would put one hand in God's hand, one hand in our hand, and bring us together. We don't go there on our own. We need to recognize that. Now, will you notice, this is a tremendous representation we have here. We read now verse 13. And Moses rose up, and his minister Joshua, and Moses went up into the mount of God. You notice that Joshua is beginning now to get into the picture, and God was preparing him all the time to succeed Moses. He's a young man. Now notice what Moses said, verse 14. He said unto the elders, tarry ye here for us until we come again unto you, and behold, Aaron and Hur are with you. If any man have any matters to do, let him come unto them. And Moses went up into the mount, and a cloud covered the mount. And the glory of the Lord abode upon Mount Sinai, and the cloud covered it 6 days. And the seventh day he called unto Moses out of the midst of the cloud, and the sight of the glory of the Lord was like devouring fire. You see, it was the glory of the Lord. And even that was like devouring fire on the top of the mount in the eyes of the children of Israel. And Moses went into the midst of the cloud and gat him up into the mount. And Moses was in the mount 40 days and 40 nights. Now, during that time, he got the instructions that we have in the rest of this book. And now from chapter 25 through 30, you have the blueprint for the tabernacle and the pattern for the garments for the high priest. And then you have the construction of the tabernacle and the erection of it and the fact it was filled with the glory of the Lord. So that here for about 15 chapters, 25 through 40, with the exception of about three chapters here when Moses went down and when they had made the golden calf. So that this is what he was getting up in the mount. And not only this, but the book of Leviticus, you will find he also was getting up there. For you have the tabernacle and the service of it. And the very center of the children of Israel, the very center of their camp, the most important part was the tabernacle, because it was the place where they approached God. Now, I want to, as we come now to chapter 25, and I probably first should read this first part of it. And the Lord spake unto Moses, saying, speak unto the children of Israel, that they bring me an offering of every man that giveth it willingly with his heart, ye shall take my offering. Now, these people are just out of slavery. They've just been out of slavery just a few months. And now they're asked to make a contribution to the Lord. And it's an amazing contribution that these people made to the Lord, by the way. They brought more than enough. This is the only time I've ever heard of it that people were asked to stop giving. After they'd given enough to make the tabernacle, Moses had to put up the stop sign and say, we got enough. I've never heard that before, and I'm sure it's never been my experience and probably not your experience. Now they are slaves, and they're to bring these offerings, and this is what they're to bring. Verse 3, and this is the offering which ye'll take of them, gold and silver and brass, and blue and purple and scarlet. That was evidently the colors that they used in the land of Egypt, and they still are bright today when they find them in the tomb. Believe me, the colors that these people used were remarkable. And either it was the color or it was cloth, this color. And I'm of the opinion that they dyed all the material that they used in the tabernacle. Blue and purple and scarlet and fine linen. And this is that fine twine, Egyptian byssus linen. And we'll talk about that later. And goat's hair and ram skins dyed red and badger skins. And that's seal skins, by the way, and chittim wood. Oil for the light, spices for anointing oil and for sweet incense. Onyx stones, and stones to be set in the ephod and in the breastplate. Now, these were the things they would bring. And the question arises, where'd they get them? These people are just out of slavery. You will recall that we have seen where they were told to go to their masters and borrow. That's the way our translation reads. Actually, what it means, they were given this, and they were to ask it as back wages. Now, they've got 400 years of back wages to collect. It said they spoil the Egyptians. They took out a tremendous wealth, and it's estimated that at least $5 million of material went into the construction of the tabernacle alone. It was very small because it had to be carried on the wilderness march. But it was a very ornate, rich, beautiful thing. It was a thing of beauty. Now, verse 8 of chapter 25, and let them make me a sanctuary that I may dwell among them. Now, notice, God never said that he was going to live in the tabernacle. Fact of the matter is, he did not. It said he dwelt between the cherubim, by the way. And that is important to see. You see, Israel was a theocracy. That is, Jehovah was king. That was the great song of Moses when they crossed the Red Sea, you'll recall. He sang that song in which he said very definitely that God was the king. It was a great song of redemption. And the Lord is a man of war, and that he is king. Jehovah is king. And now these people are to be ruled over by God. And the ark was really God's throne. He didn't sit upon it. It was between the cherubims. In other words, he actually didn't touch down, to tell the truth. He dwelt between the cherubims, and that's where they met him. This idea today that God dwells in a building made with hands is not true. The Bible does not teach that. That's a heathen, pagan notion. And a great many people call the church building today, and they call it the church, and they call it God's house. Well, it's not. God doesn't dwell in a house, friends, and he never did. But this is a place where he met with them. It was a meeting place, and it was to teach them that. And the ark in there was God's throne. And that, by the way, will be the first article of furniture that they were to build. God didn't sit upon it, but he did sit between the cherubims. And Psalm 99:1 reads, "The Lord reigneth, let the people tremble, he that sitteth between the cherubims." And therefore, we'll find when we come to it, the ark is the most important article of furniture. It's given here next. That will be that which we are to see. We'll not get very far there today. Now, will you notice verse 9? "According to all that I show thee after the pattern of the tabernacle and the pattern of all the instruments thereof, even so shall ye make it." Now, it was a pattern of the one in heaven. We're told that over in the epistle to the Hebrews, and we'll see that later on, that the tabernacle was made like the one in heaven. Now, the question arises, is there a literal tabernacle in heaven? And I take the position that there is. You're going to find out, those of you that are new to our study, that I take the Bible very literally. I have a very, I suppose, naive notion that when God says something, he means it. And that if he means something else, he'll make that clear to us also. And I think that he made it very clear that there was one in heaven. And we'll have occasion to refer to that later on, and especially when we get to the epistle to the Hebrews. We come now to the first article of furniture that's mentioned. Now, those of you who have our notes, and I hope all of you get the notes, you're going to find that I have in there a diagram of the floor plan of the tabernacle. Now, the tabernacle was built 30 cubits by 10 cubits. And outside was a fence around it, and it was 100 cubits by 50 cubits. And in that outer court that was formed by the tabernacle and this fence that was around it, and it was, by the way, 5 cubits high, why, we find 2 articles of furniture, the brazen altar and the laver. And then the tabernacle proper was divided into 2 compartments, the holy place and the holy of holies. And the holy place was 20 by 10 cubits. The holy of holies was 10 by 10, and it was 10 cubits high. And this was really the tabernacle proper. These 2 compartments formed one. And the first compartment was the holy of holies. That was where the ark was. Then when you moved outside, you have the holy place, and there are 3 articles of furniture there: the golden lampstand, the table of showbread, and the altar of incense. I do hope you'll get the notes and outlines here, friends. You'll find them extremely helpful. And now tomorrow, we're going to take up the construction of the tabernacle, and we'll start with the ark here in verse 10 of Exodus 25. And so until next time, may the Lord richly bless you, my beloved.
0: 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I'm Steve Schwetz, and I'll save you a seat as the Bible bus rolls along next time.

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Jeff and Cherry East are getting us kicked off on our final hour of music on this Tuesday edition of Southern Gospel Middays. Welcome in No Rock from Jeff and Cherry Easter. I'm Troy Peets. Thanks for joining me through the middle part of your day. This is my final hour. Sing a news verse of the day on the way in just a little bit, plus music from the Collingsworth family, former number one from the Lefevre Quartet. I got your current number one song in all of Southern Gospel music from the Down East Boys. It's coming your way this hour as well. Here's one from Southbound on this Tuesday, the middle of nowhere. This is Singing News Radio, the voice of Southern Gospel music. I'm Troy Peets. Thanks for being a part of Southern Gospel Middays.

former number one song from the Lefevre Quartet and Mr. Joseph Habedank. It's called Troubled. This is Southern Gospel Middays here on Singing News Radio. It's time now for your Singing News verse of the day. Today we're looking in the book of Psalms, chapter 9 and verse 1. I will praise you, O Lord, with my whole heart. I will tell of all your marvelous works. That's your Singing News verse of the day here on Southern Gospel Middays. I am Troy Peets, your current number one song and all the gospel music on the way, plus tribute quartet, Peets, Goldman, Gate, the Vocal Band, and more. But here's my buddy, Mr. What's Going On, Doug Anderson. Keep on shining on Singing News Radio. I'm Troy Peets.

0: Closing the door on this Tuesday with the new one from Chosen Road, Kitchens and Cathedrals. I'm Troy Peets. That's going to do it for me here on this Tuesday. I'll be back tomorrow in the middle part of the day, and we'll be celebrating more great Southern gospel together. You know, just in a couple days, we're going to find out if this one made the number one spot for the month of October. It's the latest from the Guardians. I Know You, here on Singing News Radio. Have a great rest of the day, y'all.
1: I could miss the mark 1,000 times.

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If I know me, I could tell myself I'm better than the one who bowed their knees then went astray. Well, the fact is I know me and who I am.

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1: Are you an over-apologizer? A lot of people say, I'm sorry, all day long, for asking a question, for someone else bumping into them, for things that aren't even their fault. Researchers who study this say women tend to do it more, often out of a genuine desire not to be a burden to anyone. But here's the catch. When you apologize for everything, you inadvertently dilute the apologies that really matter. And a constant, reflexive sorry can make you come across as less sure of yourself than you really are. Now, one expert we talked to recommends this. Before the word slips out, pause and ask yourself, did I actually do something that warrants an apology? If the answer is yes, then own it fully. And remember that a real apology is less about the words than the change that follows. If the answer is no, maybe don't say sorry. Find another word instead. I'm Dr. Sanjay Gupta, helping you live a better life.
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This is Dave Taylor, and you're listening to Gospel Vinyl Gold. We're going to start today's show with a bit of a mystery. The only thing I will tell you is that Squire Parsons wrote the song. He would later sing it himself, and I'm going to let you ponder what quartet laid it down. The other mystery is, how do you spell the name of the title? And I will furnish the answer to these questions and more in just a few minutes. Sit back and enjoy Zacchaeus on Gospel Vinyl Gold.

We dug a little deeper than normal to find that nugget of gold, and what a great old song by the Lefevers. He came off of their Songs of Happiness album on Bible Tone Records in 1958 on Gospel Vinyl Gold. One of these weeks, we're going to have to give some of the background on these labels that gave us such great music at 33 and a third RPM. Before that was Willie Wynn and the Tennesseans with Something I Can Feel in 1975. If I told you the names of the mystery quartet that started the show, it might help, but I'm guessing not. Bob Oliver was at tenor. Jerry Ritchie sang lead. And Ken Trussell, the baritone. Did that help? I didn't think so. But the next two names are the giveaway. Tim Riley singing bass and Gary Taco Jones at the piano. Yes, Gold City with Zacchaeus on their album I've Got a Feeling, released on Don Records in 1982, just a couple of years before the Gold City Quartet Fab Four began to take shape and chisel the group into Southern Gospel history. By the way, Zacchaeus is spelled Z-A-C-C-H-E-U-S, in case you're thinking about naming your baby. Speaking of history-making songs, I have a challenge for you today. What group is not getting the recognition they deserve on this show? We're talking about that core range of the 1970s and 80s. Let me phrase it another way by having you fill in the blank. Ready? I want to hear more blank. You fill in the blank. I want to hear more blank right now before you do another thing and forget to do it. Email me your answer. My email address is dave@gospelvinylgold.com. That's dave@gospelvinylgold.com. You don't have to write me a long letter unless you want to tell me a story, but right now I want to hear from you filling in the blank. I want to hear more blank. 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It wouldn't surprise me to open up the mail this week and find this name mentioned. The Imperials were one of the best groups to ever pick up a microphone, and they join us with the song from 1979, Old Man's Rubble, on Gospel Vinyl Gold.

This is Dave Taylor, and you're listening to Gospel Vinyl Gold. Many gospel music fans remember Geraldine Morrison by the nickname of Old Leather Lungs. Jerry, as she was otherwise known, performed with Wendy Bagwell and the Sunlighters for 42 years, and on many occasions did not need a microphone. Little Jan Buckner said Wendy called her Old Leather Lungs on stage because she was a powerful lead singer who brought power and beauty to the group. Among her notable accomplishments, Geraldine entertained U.S. military troops in 21 different countries, performed 200 concerts a year, and Wendy Bagwell and the Sunlighters were the first gospel group ever to have a million-selling album and the first to perform in Carnegie Hall. Geraldine began singing with Wendy at the Northwest Drive Baptist Church in Atlanta, Georgia, and formed a gospel trio in 1953. Jan Buckner joined the group in 1960. Despite industry pressure to sing country, the trio stayed true to its gospel roots, though they did appear in country music television shows like The Porter Wagner Show and The Ralph Emery Show. Jerry sang on more than 60 albums, including the Grammy Award-winning Tell It Again album. She's a member of the Georgia Music Hall of Fame, the Gospel Music Hall of Fame, and the Southern Gospel Music Association Hall of Fame. The group retired in 1996, and just 9 years later, Geraldine Morrison passed away at the age of 70. We remember her contributions to the music we love today with a song from their All Together album in 1982. Here's Wendy Bagwell and the Sunlighters with Show Me the Way on Gospel Vinyl Gold.

They've been inspiring us and blessing us for so long. It's hard to remember when the Gaither Vocal Band was brand new, but they were in 1981 when they gave us He Came Down to My Level on the new Gaither Vocal Band album on Day Spring Records. They were two of the most recognizable voices in all of gospel music, and together they were a powerful force. We featured them in their prime when they were with the Statesmen in 1962 on the album Stop, Look, and Listen. Here's Jake Hess and Rosie Roselle with Love Never Fails on Gospel Vinyl Gold.

0: Just a reminder, do not adjust your digital tuner. The sounds you're hearing on Gospel Vinyl Gold are completely authentic record hisses and pops. You won't hear any cleverly inserted vintage sound effects on this show. It's all the real deal as we celebrate the music we first fell in love with at 33 and a third RPM. So what will it be? 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And remember, the Y comes after the I in vinyl, just like the alphabet. 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
2: From kickoff to the final whistle, trade the biggest

Welcome back to Gospel Vinyl Gold. I'm your host, Dave Taylor. Our Remember When year brought us several slogans we still hear today. One such slogan gave us Baloney's second name, which always made me wonder what its maiden name was. Anyway, a tip of the hat to the Oscar Mayer Baloney folks for coming up with a campaign they still use today. It was also the year that the Gillette Shaving Company introduced the Track 2 Razor, the first ever double-bladed shaving tool, a true revolution for men who wanted a close shave in half the time, at least according to the ad campaign. And that very same year, American moviegoers were introduced to a handsome take-action cop from San Francisco Police Department named Harry Callahan. It spawned a franchise of its own and inspired a number of movie house copies of detectives who weren't shy of mixing it up with criminals in gunfire. Dirty Harry debuted in what year? 1969, 1970, or 1971? Here's a quick recap. Baloney got a second name. Gillette's Track 2 made the world a smoother place, and Dirty Harry was trying to make San Francisco a safer place in what year? 69, 70, or 1971? To help you sort it out, here's the Blue Ridge Quartet from that same year with Daddy Was an Old-Time Preacher Man on Gospel Vinyl Gold.

0: I know that you know that Karen Peck can sing, but did you know that she can also write music? She penned the song He Is the King and then helped the Neelands to sing it back in their fabulous Thanks LP in 1987. That was quite a while after the Gillette Company revolutionized the shaving industry with the Track 2 razor. The company had been a shaving industry leader since they sold the first safety razor with disposable blades in 1903. I learned a lot about shaving history in preparation for the show, so believe me when I tell you that the Track 2 changed everything with the first ever twin blade shaving system. It was the same year that Oscar Mayer burned that slogan and jingle into our minds with giving that baloney a second name. And don't pretend you didn't sing it when I first mentioned it a few minutes ago. My baloney has a second name. It's M-A-Y-E-R. It's catchy, but there's an educational element to the jingle helping all of us to learn how to spell a word that looks nothing like how we pronounce it. Baloney. And then there's Dirty Harry and that iconic encounter with that bank robber in the show. After a long foot chase spraying hot lead throughout the city of San Francisco, Clint Eastwood corners the robber and puts his large revolver in the man's face and says, "I know what you're thinking. Did he fire six shots or only five? Well, to tell you the truth, in all the excitement, I kind of lost track myself. But being this is a 44 Magnum, the most powerful handgun in the world, you've got to ask yourself one question. Do I feel lucky? Well, do you, punk?" Okay, it was terrible, but had to live in the moment there. Dirty Harry was a box office hit the same year that the Blue Ridge Quartet gave us Daddy Was an Old-Time Preacher Man with lead singer Laverne Tripp. Tripp was a prolific singer and songwriter who sang with the Blue Ridge Quartet from 1968 to 1975 when he began his own family group. The Singing News fans awarded him as their favorite lead singer in 1973. But what year did all these things happen? 1969, 1970, or 1971. Well, do you feel lucky? Do you? It may have been more than luck if you guessed 1971. I love playing that game. It's a lot of fun recalling some special memories. And this is the part where I remind you to help me remember. What are some of your favorite memories of this era? And it doesn't have to be a song. If there's something special about the 70s or 80s that you remember, a story that you'd like to share, one of my personal favorite memories was a moment when I got to share with the late George Yonts backstage at a concert in 1988. He took the time to visit with a young man who was very interested in bass singing. George gave me this advice. "Dave, first focus on singing the right note and then worry about trying to sing the low notes." It was such a profound moment and I will never forget it. So now it's your turn. Tell me your story through email, Facebook, or even by phone. 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

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Hi, I'm Joe Mullins. Glad you're here. Some brand new songs and some classics that will touch us eternally. It's what it's all about this hour. It's Front Porch Fellowship.

There's Lee and Eric, the Gibson brothers of roots music fame. Bluegrass fans have loved them for decades, and that was a Bluegrass award-winning performance by the Gibson brothers from about 15 years ago called Ring the Bell. I'm Joe Mullins. I'm so glad we're together for this hour of Front Porch Fellowship. Now, bluegrass and country and gospel music fans have always loved Brothers Harmony. And these guys were the greatest of all time. On the Grand Ole Opry stage in the 1950s and leaving behind a catalog of the greatest duet recordings in country and gospel music. Ladies and gentlemen, the Louvin Brothers on Front Porch Fellowship with good old page 235.

Bluegrass Hall of Fame members, the Lewis family, known as the first family of bluegrass gospel, on radio, records, and TV in the Deep South for decades, and favorites at bluegrass festivals for a huge career. Now, that had little Roy Lewis in the spotlight, playing the guitar and singing, "I'm a walkin' and a talkin'." And Little Roy still entertains bluegrass crowds almost every week on the road with Miss Lizzie Long. The Little Roy and Lizzie Show. Check it out sometime. Joe Mullins in Front Porch Fellowship. Mahalia Jackson is a legendary name in African-American roots music, and her gospel catalog was huge. These days, Rhiannon Giddens fills that role in so many ways, and we have a new a cappella performance of an old spiritual by Rhiannon Giddens.

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A new recording, an old spiritual from Rhiannon, on this hour of Front Porch Fellowship.

Well, I've always called Billy Strings lightning in a bottle. And the world loves his style of new acoustic music and guitar playing. He's got a new bluegrass album that's really a hit. Light the Way is a Billy Strings original, written after the passing of his mother, which he was public about, and the world grieved with him just a year or so ago. Billy Strings with new music on Front Porch Fellowship. I'm Joe Mullins. One of Billy's biggest influences is one of the daddies of industrial strength bluegrass, a guy that grew up in the same neighborhood as me in southwestern Ohio. And he's still making music, the youngest of the old timers. This is one of the latest sacred recordings by the great Larry Sparks.

Dave Adkins is a renowned Kentucky vocalist and recording artist, and boy, he got a good new song from bluegrass songwriter and renowned journalist David Morris, writing an account of the 10th day of September. New music we're glad to feature on this hour of Front Porch Fellowship.

If you have not read the last half a dozen chapters of the book of Genesis lately, do yourself a favor and read it often and enjoy the story of Joseph. There's the Primitive Quartet, one of their final releases before their well-deserved retirement a couple of years ago, Brother Reagan Riddle leading the Primitives in Joseph from a Pit to a Palace. Joseph Mullins on this end, wrapping up Front Porch Fellowship with one of the most inspirational country music recordings in the history of the genre. And we'll go back to the week this song was released in about 1970 by Dolly Parton.

of many colors Joseph wore, and then she said, perhaps this coat will bring you good luck and happiness. And I just couldn't wait.

Her life and legacy, ministry and philanthropy, celebrated worldwide, hopefully for many years to come. 925 will be Dolly Day in many communities around the world. There's the great Dolly Parton with one of the greatest inspirational songs of her illustrious career. Hey, save me a spot next week for Front Porch Fellowship. I'm Joe Mullins. God bless you.

0: Christ himself prayed for it. But Christians seem to be further from unity than ever before. Today on Turning Point, Dr. David Jeremiah turns to the fourth chapter of Ephesians to underscore the importance of being unified as believers. How can you contribute to church unity? Stay tuned as David introduces today's vital message, the oneness of our faith.
1: And thank you so much for joining us today. We're so grateful for the opportunity that we have to visit with you each day. Many of you have listened to Turning Point most of your life. I have people come and tell me they started listening and they tell me how old they are, and they've been with us almost the entire time Turning Point has been on the air. And we're so grateful for your presence and for your fellowship. And I am so privileged to be your teacher. I look forward to these opportunities to open the Word of God with you. And we do it every day right here on the radio. Today, we're going to begin 2 days of discussion on the unity of the church. The message is called The Oneness of Our Faith, and it's based upon Ephesians chapter 4. How important is it to God that we have unity with each other? Unity is not just everybody agreeing to agree no matter what they believe. Unity is based upon the unity of doctrine and truth in Jesus Christ. And we're going to talk about it today and tomorrow, and we'll get to it in just a moment. Don't forget, your time is running out to get the calendar for 27. Each year, Turning Point produces a beautiful wall calendar. Some people say, well, those have gone out of fashion. No, they haven't. People love this calendar. It's one of the most often requested resources that we have here at Turning Point. Everybody wants the calendar. And you can get your copy of the 27 calendar mailed right to your home. All you have to do is send a gift of any size to Turning Point today. You'll get the information on how to do that at the end of the broadcast, but your gift will press the button that sends the calendar to your home. And we thank you for the opportunity of making this available to you. It's a 14-month calendar. It begins in November. That's why we advertise it in September. You need to take advantage of this. You've just got a couple of days left, and we have a calendar just for you. It's yours for the asking when you send a gift of any size to Turning Point. Thank you for making this a priority in your life. And now, here is part one of The Oneness of Our Faith. It was the fall of 2020, and we were in the midst of COVID. I don't know if you remember this or not, but Burger King posted a message on its social media account with this surprising header: order from McDonald's. As you know, Burger King and McDonald's are corporate rivals on a grand scale, right up there with Coke and Pepsi, Ford and Chevy, and Amazon and Walmart. So what in the world was going on? Well, the pandemic was difficult for many restaurant workers, many employees of service industries who often needed to go to work to maintain their paychecks, and many of them worked in industries that were hit especially hard by lockdowns and people feeling afraid to go out. So Burger King was recommending that their customers step up by supporting local restaurants and their employees, even those at McDonald's. We never thought we'd be asking you to do this, read the statement, but restaurants are employing thousands of staff really needing your support at the moment. So if you want to help, I mean really help, keep treating yourself to tasty meals through home delivery, takeaway, or drive-through. Getting a Whopper is always best, but ordering a Big Mac is not so bad. That was actually published. I remember when that happened. I think they even gave out some little cards where you could go and use those cards to buy food at somebody else's restaurant. I have to tell you that if Burger King and McDonald's can get along with each other, so can we. Amen? And it's a sad commentary, if you want to know the truth, that since the beginning of modern Christianity, we are often known more for our disagreements than we are for our unity. We seem to have a hard time getting along with each other, and I want to talk about that today because that's what Paul is writing about in this book. In his book on church unity, Paul Bilheimer said this: the most important, momentous, crucial, but the most ignored, neglected, and unsolved problem that has faced the church from its infancy to the present throbbing moment is the problem of disunity. The continuous and widespread fragmentation of the church has been the scandal of the ages. It has been Satan's master strategy The sin of disunity probably has caused more souls to be lost than all other sins combined. Possibly more than anything else, it is the one thing that binds the hands of the Holy Spirit and thwarts his work of convincing of sin, righteousness, and judgment. What a picture of the church. We all probably have our stories. Maybe you've come from a church that was blown apart by disunity. And understanding this helps us to comprehend why Jesus prayed this prayer. Now watch this. On the night before his crucifixion, this was the prayer that Jesus prayed. I pray that they will all be one, just as you and I are one. As you are in me, Father, and I am in you. May they experience such perfect unity that the world will know that you sent me and that you love them as much as you love me. That was Jesus' prayer on the night before he died on the cross. And Jesus wasn't the only one who was concerned about this. When Paul wrote his letters in the New Testament, some of the prison epistles and the other letters, if you go through these letters and you look for it, you will find some kind of unity message in almost every epistle. But the one that is the best commentary on unity in the whole Bible is the passage that is before us today in Ephesians. Notice Paul's plea for unity in verse 1 of chapter 4. He said, I therefore, the prisoner of the Lord, beseech you to walk worthy of the calling with which you are called. The book of Ephesians, as you know, is a book that was written by Paul while he was a prisoner in the Roman prison. But look at the language he uses in verse 1. He doesn't call himself a prisoner of Rome. He doesn't call himself a prisoner of Nero. He says, I'm a prisoner of the Lord. In other words, the Lord put me here. I am here under the direction of the Lord. I'm a prisoner of the Lord. And some people wonder why he would say that. I think he said it to give credibility to his own message that he's about to give. He is in chains in prison, and his heart is burdened for the unity of the church. So he writes to the church in Ephesus with this powerful message. He says, I want you to be unified. And he goes on to talk about this. He says, I'm the prisoner of the Lord, and I beseech you that you walk worthy of your calling with which you were called. That's a really powerful statement. He said, Ephesian believers, you have been called by God to be a Christian. You're Christians. You have received the calling. That's what it means. You are now called Christians because Christ came and invaded your life. Now he says, listen, you're Christians, but learn how to walk worthy of who you are. You're a Christian. In other words, don't do things that are not Christian. Don't do things that violate who you are. When I was growing up, I used to go to some summer camps. And before we'd go to camp, I remember this pretty vividly. My mom would sit me down and she would say, David, now, you're going to camp. While you're there, I want you to remember who you are. Now, she wasn't worried about my losing my identity as a person. She understood what I came to understand, and that was, you're a Christian. Behave like one. Or perhaps she might have been saying, your dad is a pastor. Behave like a pastor. Well, no, she probably wouldn't say that. But essentially, my mom was reminding me that my actions didn't affect just me. I was a representative of Christ. I was a representative of the Jeremiah family. I was a representative of my father's church. I needed to remember these associations. I needed to walk in a way that was worthy when I was outside of my mother's supervision. Walk worthy of the calling with which you have been called. Have you ever thought about that? Hey, I'm a Christian. I'm not going to do that. That's not worthy of who I am. I saw a woman this week comfort someone who was in sadness. And that woman showed me more about herself in the moment I observed than in all the other things I had seen her do. When you do things that are so patently Christian, you send such a powerful message to the people who are watching. Paul says, the reason I want you to be walking in unity is because that's who you are. That's fitting for Christians to do that. Now, in case we don't know what that means, he's going to give us some points of unity. In fact, I don't know if you've noticed in this verse, there's a repetition of a word, and the word is one, O-N-E. It's in the passage of Ephesians 4:4-6. It's in that passage 7 times. Let me tell you something about Bible study. When you see something repeated, take note. This passage is about one, oneness, unity. The Bible says that you're to be unified because you're in one body. That's the first unity. What does that mean? Well, here's what it means. When you become a Christian, when you accept Jesus Christ as your Savior, according to the Bible, you become part of everybody else who's a Christian throughout the whole wide world. That's called the universal church, sometimes referred to as the invisible church. That's the big church. Everybody's a Christian, no matter where you come from, what your background is. If you've accepted Jesus Christ, you are a bona fide brother or sister with every other Christian in the world. You know what? That's why when you travel and you meet somebody and they have a distinctiveness about them, you just say, "Are you a Christian?" And half the time they are. They have your DNA. They're part of your family. Paul said, one of the unities we have is that we are all in one body. The Bible says that any person who accepts Jesus Christ as their Savior becomes a part of the body of Christ. So if you're a Christian, you are not a Christian alone. In other words, there's no Presbyterian body, there's no Baptist body, there's no Charismatic body, there's no Protestant body or Catholic body. There's one body. And you become a part of that body when you receive Jesus Christ as your Savior. That makes you part of this incredible unity. Paul says, celebrate the fact that you're in one body. And then he adds, and there is one Spirit. He says there's not just one body, there's one Spirit. Did you know there are not multiple versions of the Holy Spirit? There's no Holy Spirit for America, Holy Spirit for Africa, another Holy Spirit for Asia. There's only one Holy Spirit. And there's not a Holy Spirit for each denomination either. If you are a Christian, the Holy Spirit lives within you. Paul wrote in 1 Corinthians 12, "For by one Spirit we were all baptized into one body, whether Jews or Gentiles, whether slaves or free, and we have been made to drink into one Spirit." The Holy Spirit, ladies and gentlemen, resides in every believer. A lot of things happen to you when you get saved you're probably not aware of. But let me tell you, when you accept Jesus Christ as your personal Savior, the Holy Spirit immediately comes to indwell your being. He lives within you. Where does the Holy Spirit live today? He lives in believers. He doesn't live out in space. You know what I know? When the rapture comes and all the church is taken away, the Holy Spirit exits this globe. That's one of the reasons all hell breaks loose in the tribulation. There's no restraining influence left. The Holy Spirit is gone. Because the Holy Spirit lives in us. When you become a Christian, you get the Holy Spirit. You are in one body made up of all believers. Celebrate that. You have one Spirit living in you who lives in every other body. You have the DNA of the Holy Spirit. And then he says there's one hope. Now, this is not, "I wish it were so" hope. This is, "I know it is so" hope. Paul says that every one of us in the body of Christ who has one Spirit living within us, we have one central hope. What is that hope? The return of Jesus Christ to receive us unto himself. The Bible says there are two things about this hope. One is the hope of the resurrection. The other is the hope of the return. The hope of the resurrection is for those of you who have loved ones who've already died and they're Christians. They're in their grave. And you know what the Bible says? When Jesus comes back, they're going to go up first and you're going to come up after them. I have an old friend who said that's because they got 6 feet further to go, but I don't think that's the reason. They're going to go up first, and then the Bible says, and then we shall be joined together with them. That is the hope of every Christian. That's why when Christians die, there's always sadness, but there's not despair. We know that death is not the end. It's the beginning of a new existence and ultimately a glorious existence with the Lord Jesus Christ. So here's what Paul is saying. Here's what I want you to know. He says, we're one. There's oneness in our faith. We have one body we're all in. We have one Spirit who lives within us, and we're all looking for the same thing because we're Christians, so we know that Jesus has promised that he is coming back. Here's the next one. He says, there's one body, one Spirit, one hope, and there's one Lord. Now, I want to pause here for just a moment and give this one a little extra time. One Lord. There's just one. Not many. Just one. I know some of you people hear folks say to you when you go to work, "Well, I have my God and you have your God." No, there's not many gods. There's one God and one Lord. He's not one among many. And I'm going to prove it to you in a very interesting way. If you go to Rome today, one of the buildings that still is pretty much intact is the Pantheon. Now, let me take that apart. The word pan means all, and theos means God. The Pantheon is a place for all gods. And if you walked into that building, you would see shelves where the different pagan gods have been placed. And when the Romans would go and fight against another nation, They would bring back captives when they won, but they would also bring back all of their gods. Guess what they did with them? They put them in their pantheon. The Romans had this deal. If you get enough gods, there's going to be one there for everybody and for everything you're going through. Go find the god for this and god for that. The problem is there's only one god. Now, let me ask you this question. Do you know why the Christians were killed by the Romans? Romans weren't angry at Christians because they were Christians. In fact, the Romans were very accepting of other religions based upon their pantheon. But the Romans came to the Christians who said Jesus Christ is our Lord, and they wanted to put their Lord in the pantheon, and the Christians said, we're not putting our God on the same shelf with Jupiter and Juno. No, he's one Lord. He's not among many lords. He's not going in the pantheon. And they fed the Christians to the lions. They fed the Christians not because they were Christians, but because they said there is one Lord. I need to tell you, that's a hard saying today. Everybody wants to be, you know, kind and let's all get along and all that. And your God is as good as my God. No, I mean, I hate to say this, but the Bible doesn't teach that. The Bible says that there's one Lord, one Lord. That's it. The Bible says there's one man between God and us, and that man is Christ Jesus. And Jesus himself said this. He said, I am the way, I am the truth, I am the life. Now, in case you don't understand that, he added another sentence. No man comes to the Father except through me. You say, isn't that kind of hard line? Well, I just want to be what the Bible says I should be. The Bible says that's true. There are not many religions that lead to the same place. If you want to go to heaven, you have to find Jesus Christ and accept him as your Savior. He is the only way to heaven. And the Bible says when you're a Christian and you come to grips with that, now you can celebrate the fact that you're in one body with all the other Christians. You got one Holy Spirit living in your heart. You got one hope that heaven is coming, and you have one Lord, the Lord Jesus Christ, who is, the Bible says, one day every knee will bow and every tongue confess that Jesus Christ is Lord to the glory of God the Father. We have one Lord. Amen. So then he says, we have one faith. Oh, you say, Pastor, there are many faiths. No, that's not what he's talking about. He's saying, as Christians, we have one faith. What is our faith? We have this book that instructs us to do what we need to do. This book will tell you how to get to heaven, and it will also tell you how to get along on your way to heaven. This is God's book of instruction. You want to know how to live the Christian life, you got to read this book. You want to know how to be successful and prosperous as a Christian businessman, you got to read this book. You want to be a good, godly Christian parent, you'll find some great things in this book. All the things you need to be a Christian is in your book, the Bible, and that's your faith. And there's only one. I mean, there's a lot of different versions of the Bible, like the King James and the New King James and the New International. I preach from the New King James. And people ask me, why do I do that? And I tell them, because I want to. This is the Bible I read. I grew up on the King James, and when my father was in the last years of his life, he was on the committee that drafted the New King James, getting rid of some of the words that antiquity has lost meaning for. And I've loved this translation of the Bible. I don't say there aren't any others, but this is what I study when I'm trying to figure out what is my faith. And Jude tells us that our faith has been once for all delivered to the saints. What does that mean? We have everything God wants us to know. If somebody comes along and says to you, I know this is not in the Bible, Pastor. Whoa. If it's new, it's not true when it comes to your faith. Because God has said everything he's going to say about our faith in between the two covers of this book we call the Bible. So he says there's one body. If you're a Christian, you're in this universal church. There's one Holy Spirit. The third person of the Trinity lives within your heart if you're a Christian. There's one hope. If you believe what God says, you know that one day you're going to go to heaven. If he comes back before you die, you're going up in the rapture. If he comes back after you die, you're going up in the resurrection. And he says there's one Lord, not many, just one. And there's one faith, that's the Bible. And there's one baptism. And boy, I'm going to stop here and talk to you for a minute. You're probably thinking there's many kinds of baptisms. Maybe you come from a different tradition. You know, I know of several kinds of baptism. Some people get sprinkled, and some people get poured. They actually pour water on them. And some people are dunked. That's what they call our baptism. And you know what? back in the Midwest, there are some churches that practice this doctrine, triune immersion. You know what that is? Triune means three. When you get baptized once for the Father, once for the Son, and once for the Holy Spirit, you come out dried as a prune, but you get baptized. Now, baptism is a very important thing, and I'm not making light of it at all. I remember when I first started in the ministry, I discovered that there are a lot of things I needed to know that they didn't teach me in seminary. Nobody ever taught me to baptize anybody. I mean, I feel sorry for the first people I baptized. Well, I want to tell you about this woman who was the first lady I ever baptized. I don't think she'd get mad at me because we joke about this now since we still know each other. She was the thinnest woman I ever met in my life. I mean, she was absolutely almost not there. But I didn't understand. When you put people in the water, you got to bring them back up, and her feet wouldn't go down. They floated on top. Ladies and gentlemen, I floated her out of the baptistry to the other side. She'll never let me forget that, ever. I remember baptizing a guy that I had led to Christ. He was a former football player. He weighed 350 pounds. When I put him in the water displacement baptized the whole choir. I mean, it was unbelievable. So I've been through some baptism experiences. Now, baptism is so important in the Bible because it's the first command that is given to every person who becomes a Christian. And it is also commanded when you preach, go into all the world and preach the gospel, baptizing those who believe. That's what the scripture says. When I was growing up in my daddy's church, here's what they did. When it was time for a baptism, somebody would come in for this way. They had two ways. And when they got into baptism, my father would say, do you believe in Jesus? Yeah. Are you trusting him for eternal life? Yes. I baptize you in the name of the Father, Son, and Holy Spirit. And they're gone. They never said a word. But here's what I found out, ladies and gentlemen. When you got baptized in the New Testament, it was the line of demarcation for your faith. If you were just a Christian, you wouldn't get in trouble. But if you were a baptized Christian, you were a target. Because in baptism in the New Testament, they didn't baptize in a warm pool with a bunch of Christians watching. Their baptisms took place in the center of town, in a creek or a river or whatever was there, and they stood before their whole pagan culture telling them that they had become a Christian. In one Lord, they had put their faith. And from that moment on, they were targeted. But there's no reason for us not to get baptized when it's God's first word to us. You say, if I don't get baptized, am I going to heaven? Absolutely. The thief on the cross was saved. He didn't get baptized, and he went right to paradise. Baptism doesn't save you. It's the outward expression of your faith. But it's important, and we have somehow allowed it to get pushed down. I'll tell you the truth. I'd rather have one baptism in every service where a man or woman, young man or young woman, gets up and says, this is how I became a Christian, and I've come here to be baptized, than to have 50 people running through the water as fast as they can just to say they were baptized. Ladies and gentlemen, baptism is important. If you're not baptized, it doesn't mean you're a lesser quality of Christian. Some of you aren't baptized because you didn't know it was important. But the Bible says it is. If the early Christians could stand in the middle of their town and preach the gospel with their testimony in front of all the pagan people who didn't like them and ultimately wanted to kill them, by the grace of God, we can stand up in front of a bunch of our friends in the Christian church and say, I'm being baptized to tell you I am a Christian. Amen.
2: Amen. And you know what? That's what happens almost every week at Shadow Mountain in one of our services. Somebody gives their testimony, and at the end of the testimony, they say, and I'm here to tell you that I am a Christian. When we do that, something happens in our hearts. We are solidified in our faith, and the testimonies are such a blessing to all of us. I've often told people I could give the invitation after the baptism, and I think many people would come to Christ because the invitation is an invite to what they just told us they have. Friends, don't forget to be with us tomorrow as we conclude this month together, and don't forget to order your calendar for 27 because time is running out. We only have a couple of days left to make this available. It's yours for the asking when you send a gift of any size to Turning Point. 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Thanks for listening. I'm David Jeremiah. 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
1: The Apostle Paul pleaded for it.

Jeff Talbert and Primitive Road, Something to Shout About. Many of you may remember Jeff from his days with the Primitive Quartet, but you may not realize that Jeff had been singing gospel music a long time before he got on the bus of the Primitive Quartet. 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